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1: Now in Politico, say they've been denied access to the White House after a ban announced by President Trump. The president had said he would ban the organization, citing negative coverage. This is not the first time Trump has sought to control the narrative and test the First Amendment. The Associated Press reports Saudi Arabia has confirmed Yemen's Houthi rebels tried to attack the capital Riyadh with a ballistic missile. Earlier, Saudi officials issued a hostile aerial threat. The AP reports at least one explosion was heard in Riyadh. And President Trump will meet with Chinese President Xi Jinping in Washington this week. The war with Iran and its impact on the global economy are expected to be discussed. I'm Linda Kenyon, NPR News.

0: That was the godfather of go-go, Chuck Brown, at the Tiny Desk. We heard It Don't Mean a Thing, Run Joe, Bustin' Loose, Wind Me Up, and we started out with Senorita.
1: Now, before we go on, we gotta mention, and if you're from D.C., you know that go-go songs can literally go-go on and on. So what we're gonna hear today are Tiny Desk versions of these songs, so stick around and feel that go-go groove.
0: Franny Kelly and Bob Boylan produced that show. Kevin Waite recorded and mixed it. Up next, we've got Trouble Funk and Rare Essence.
1: And later this hour, it's EU.
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1: 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I'm Bobby Carter.
0: And I'm Ana Maria Sayer. 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Bobby, we need to let the people know that when

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1: Music transforms a room. And that's definitely the case with Trouble Funk, who have coined themselves as the ambassadors of go-go.
2: That's right, Anna. And look, Trouble Funk's take on this music is so distinct. Of course they got the go-go groove, but they use an old-school R&B horn line. They got congas too, but timbales are front and center in their arrangements.
1: Timbales are a high-pitched metal drum that originated in Cuba and are regularly used in Latin genres like salsa and mambo.
2: All right, so let's hear them now. We're going to start this set off right with Pump Me Up. This is Trouble Funk at the Tiny Desk.

0: That was Rare Essence, another OG go-go band at the Tiny Desk. We just heard Overnight Scenario, Lock It, Bad Bad, One-on-One, Freaky Deek, and Rock This Party.
1: Did you hear that special shout-out for Sweet Soraya?
0: Mm-hmm.
1: That's our executive producer, and she produced that Rare Essence show. Josh Rogerson was the audio engineer. He also mixed the Trouble Funk show. Abby O'Neill produced that one.
0: When we come back, we've got one more go-go band for you. EU, a.k.a. Experience Unlimited, is coming up right after the break.
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3: Tonight, we're looking at mostly clear skies. We'll see a low around 52. Then tomorrow, mostly sunny. We're looking for a high near 73.
0: It's Tiny Desk Radio from NPR Music. I'm Bobby Carter.
1: And I'm Ana Maria Sayer. This hour, we're celebrating 50 years of go-go music with another band that got its start in the 90s.

0: That was EU at the Tiny Desk closing out this Go-Go Hour on Tiny Desk Radio. We just heard the Tiny Desk version of The Butt, Boom Bapa, EU Freeze, Taste of Your Love, Go Juju Go, Ooh La La La. And they started out with Shake Your Thing. Bobby, I know you were shaking your thing at that show. Sorry I missed it.
1: Anna, it was a rare shaking that thing moment, if you know what I mean.
0: Oh, I believe it, Bobby.
1: That thing was thing.
0: And you know what? I'm not sorry I missed it.
1: Saraya Muhammad produced that show, and Neil T-Vault recorded and mixed it. Neil is also our technical director, and Saraya is also our executive producer.
0: Tiny Desk Radio is produced by Walter Ray Watson and Noah Caldwell. Lars Gottrich is our series editor. Our theme was composed by Kaylin Ellis. Sonali Mehta is the executive director of NPR Music.
1: 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I'm Bobby Carter.
0: And I'm Ana Maria Sayer. This is NPR.
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6: 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I'm Morgan White. 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
10: 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In the next hour, we'll examine the plans Seattle city leaders are putting forward to slow the growing wave of gun violence across the city.
11: People asking for more police, more cameras.
10: Break down the controversies surrounding the city's push for fair pricing for grocery shoppers.
12: The price of groceries should be based on the product, not on who the shopper is.
10: Explain what the diverging paths of two tech hubs, Seattle and San Francisco, tell us about the ways AI is reshaping our economy.
13: This tech boom is playing out very differently than past tech booms.
10: And explore how a long out of print book predicting a scary future because of big tech has suddenly become one of the hottest reads in town.
14: Those who run high tech know how to create the future.
10: That's all ahead on the best of KUOW after these news headlines.
15: Live from NPR News, I'm Dale Willman. Fuel prices continue to hit record highs in the U.S., and as NPR's Windsor Johnston reports, that means higher prices for gas and home heating oil.
16: Many families in the northeastern U.S. rely heavily on heating oil in the late fall and winter months. Brittany Worden lives in southern Maine. She says she and her neighbors are worried about how they'll keep their homes warm this winter.
17: I typically every year wait until August to fill up. Prices were a little high and I kept saying, like, I should order. And then September hit and they had just gone so high. I was honestly worried.
16: The war in Iran continues to disrupt global oil supplies, with crude trading at around $100 a barrel. Diesel has climbed to a record $6.49 a gallon, up more than 30 cents from a week ago. Windsor Johnston, NPR News.
15: A federal appeals court has ruled U.S. immigration officials must offer detainees a meaningful opportunity to contest being deported to a country where they have no ties. NPR's Jasmine Garst reports.
5: The third country deportations have been among the most controversial of the Trump administration's immigration policies. Migrants have been sent thousands of miles away from their country of origin. In some cases, immigrants from Latin America have been sent to sub-Saharan Africa with little to no opportunity to challenge their deportation. Friday's ruling came from the Boston-based U.S. Court of Appeals for the First Circuit. The appellate court largely upheld a lower court order which found the policy illegal. The ruling is almost certain to be appealed to the U.S. Supreme Court. Jasmine Garst, NPR News, New York.
15: The advocacy group Third Country Deportation Watch, meanwhile, reports that some 25,000 people have already been deported to third countries. New York regulators will be taking a closer look at how the state's utilities use artificial intelligence. As Samuel King with the New York Public News Network reports, the efforts come as concerns grow about just how the technology could be affecting key infrastructure.
18: More utilities are using AI for things like facility inspections, outage modeling, and customer service. But New York's Public Service Commission says the growing use of AI comes with risks, like hacking or model errors that could impact the electrical grid or other resources. So they want utilities to file semi-annual reports to better inform potential regulations. Dennis DeBarry is with the state's Department of Public Service.
19: How are you monitoring this? Are there humans in the loop? Do you have professionals on staff in the utility industry that know what they're doing and can actually control this?
18: DeBarry says it's one of the first efforts of its kind in the country. National Grid, one of New York's major utilities companies, says it's reviewing the state's order. For NPR News, I'm Samuel King in Albany.
15: It's NPR News. Saudi Arabia says Yemen's Houthi rebels tried to attack its capital with a ballistic missile Saturday morning. In a statement, the government says the missile was intercepted. It's the first attack to target Riyadh since the escalation in fighting between the Iran-backed Houthis and Yemeni government forces, who were backed by Saudi Arabia. Another 90s trend is coming back. Music lovers are turning back to CDs, and that's helping to drive an increase in music sales. NPR's Amy Held has our story.
20: More power to the old stereo. CDs are seeing a resurgence. In the first half of this year, revenue jumped nearly 60% compared to last. That's according to the Recording Industry Association. Patrick Brown owns Twist and Shout, a record store in Denver, and has seen a shift in the age of digital music.
21: People want a physical item, not a playlist or a database revoked from them at any time.
20: The turntable also getting a turn. Vinyl revenue grew 18%. The Recording Industry Association says overall, recorded music revenue is up nearly 7% from last year. Fueled by paid subscriptions, streaming music remains the top money driver, accounting for 82% of total revenue, which reached $6 billion. Amy Held, NPR News.
15: In college football, there was at least one major upset today as unranked Kentucky stunned number 9 Texas A&M 31-21. Kenny Minchie threw two touchdown passes in that win. Number 2 Georgia beat Arkansas 45-17. Defending national champion Miami struggled in the first quarter before beating unranked Wake Forest 33-20. Number 4 Indiana easily handled Western Kentucky, and Colgate beat Cornell 20-7. I'm Dale Willman, NPR News.
22: 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Duck.ai.
10: This is the best of KUOW, where we bring you the week's highlights from our many podcasts and broadcast shows. I'm Kate Stone. Gun violence has become a top priority in Seattle following strings of recent shootings in Belltown and North Aurora, and at the Bite of Seattle Festival and Rainier High School. The escalation has sparked a debate in City Hall over the best path forward. Business leaders are demanding increased CCTV surveillance, while Mayor Katie Wilson wants to pour more resources into the CARE team to focus heavily on community-led de-escalation tactics. This week on the Seattle Now podcast, host Patricia Murphy sat down with KUOW reporter Amy Radel to break down the proposed solutions and what might come next.
0: What specifically have people and businesses been asking for?
1: I feel like each situation has been a little bit different. You know, with the two Rainier Beach high school students killed last January, we heard that there was Metro bus camera footage and private cameras, and those played a role in arresting the person charged in those deaths. On North Aurora, the city installed these barriers to stop traffic that was linked with shots being fired in that neighborhood. So, you know, in general, I've heard people asking for more police, more cameras, and then more services for victims, including people being trafficked or at risk.
0: Mayor Katie Wilson announced her gun violence prevention plan this week. What was in it?
1: There's a lot of provisions in it. Basically, I think it's a plan to change some of the city's systems so that we might get more data, not just on gun violence. You know, we have a lot of data on shots fired and things like that, but about what's happening with prevention efforts. Her plan also brings in support for a lot of youth programs like, you know, late nights for teens at community centers, things like that. And then she wants the city to have some outside partnerships, one with Johns Hopkins University, to have something called violence reduction councils. And these are sort of interdisciplinary reviews of each homicide, kind of from a systems perspective.
2: This is an approach which has proven to be successful in other cities, where when a homicide occurs, we are able to rapidly bring together our first responders, public health experts, social service providers, to really review what happened. Were there gaps in our systems and our services that allowed this to happen? And how can we fix that for the next time?
1: And Wilson didn't have the cost on hand for this initiative with Johns Hopkins. She also wants to work with the University of Washington Center for Firearm Injury Prevention to look at what the city's currently doing and identify the people most harmed by gun violence and the services that they require.
0: Amy, anybody who's lived in the city for any amount of time probably sees gun violence as an intractable, at least one of the intractable issues that we deal with. What's changed about how gun violence and outreach efforts are currently handled under the mayor's plan?
1: I don't know if it's something that every member of the public will perceive, but her plan would make a change. It would make the CARE department, which is our separate public safety agency, you know, we have police and fire and now CARE, which has the 911 dispatch and the crisis responders, that department would become kind of the city's command center for gun violence prevention. Those $5 million in contracts that I mentioned are currently overseen by the Human Services Department. Mayor Wilson's plan would transfer those into the CARE department, which is headed by Chief Amy Barden. And she says the significance of that transfer is because then all the information on those violence prevention efforts would be in the same records system crisis responders and law enforcement currently use.
23: Now, not everything is shared bidirectionally, right? There's stuff that we can't see about criminal involvement, and then there's stuff that they can't see about our case management. But what we can see is who's assigned.
1: And there's a little bit of a hubbub behind us because that interview was actually in the 911 dispatch center when the mayor toured to see their work this week. And I had been wondering, you know, what does it really mean to have these violence prevention folks in the 911 center? They wouldn't necessarily be physically present there. It's not about them being dispatched to a scene, but their information will be in the system. And so crisis responders will see that, you know, maybe there's, we've just seen a person mentioned in a 911 call, and they would be able to look it up and say, oh, we can see that that person or their family has a case manager with one of these community organizations. They have a relationship. And so the city's hope is that that would bring those kinds of resources into contact with people, you know, really very soon after some kind of incident, maybe, you know, head off retaliation and things like that.
0: Also streamline communication and coordination between those departments. It makes me wonder where SPD fits into this plan.
1: So the police department is, I would say, really not central in the mayor's plan, because, like I said, there are like dozens of provisions and the police department was only mentioned maybe in one. Her plan does not reduce their role, but it doesn't, you know, really make any expansions or significant changes either. And I was wondering if the police department had given feedback about the plan. And I did have the opportunity to ask our interim police chief, Andre Sales, his reaction to it. And he said, you know, this plan is just more about breaking down silos and improving collaboration between the community and non-police voices.
3: But I think the best thing about this is it's not a police-led initiative. It's a collaborative initiative, but we're going to be the backstop to work with all our internal and external partners to give that information.
1: So Chief Sales sounds like he's on board with this plan. The Seattle Police Officers Guild is taking a dim view of it. They call the mayor's plan overly complicated, long on programs, and short on accountability.
0: Okay. All right. The same day Mayor Wilson released her plan, the city council voted on its own, quote, focused deterrence pilot program with the National Network for Safe Communities in New York City. How did that vote turn out?
1: So this was a non-binding resolution asking the mayor to fund a two-year pilot program for just over $400,000 with the nonprofit. No council members opposed this idea. The council voted 7 in favor, and there were 2 who abstained. There were council members Dion Foster and Alexis Mercedes Rink, who said they just want to consider this in sort of the broader budget context rather than on its own. You know, so the majority of the council is signaling that they would like the mayor to pursue this.
0: Okay, and the mayor's budget is forthcoming in the next few weeks. Focused deterrence sounds buzzy. What is it really?
1: So my understanding is this is a strategy that really focuses on a small population that is caught up in gang or group violence. And the backers organize kind of an intervention where those people hear from people in their community about the impact their violence is having. They hear from service providers who say, we would like to give you another path, job training, or some other kind of help. And then the police talk about, here's the grounds for charges that we could file against you, and we will file them if you continue on this path. The founder of this approach is David Kennedy, and he wrote a memoir about 15 years ago about pioneering this strategy in Boston. Mayor Wilson seems open to this strategy. She talks about focused deterrence, but she says Seattle can do it on its own and doesn't need to partner with this outside group.
0: The resolution before the council was led by District 4 Councilmember Maritza Rivera. What has she said about Mayor Wilson's plan?
1: Rivera disagrees with the idea that Seattle can just do this strategy without a partnership, you know, without spending money on this outside kind of scrutiny and help. She thinks the mayor is actually not on board with this strategy at all.
4: They're not interested in doing actual focused deterrence because it involves police. I mean, that's just the bottom line. But the thing is, we cannot do public safety without partnering with law enforcement.
1: So council members Rivera and Deborah Juarez criticized the mayor's plan as essentially nothing new.
0: And this resolution is only a non-binding signal of the council's future intentions. Amy, why is it getting so much attention?
1: Yeah, I was just kind of puzzling over that. I think the issue underneath is one that we have thought about a lot, which is the city is divided about whether to focus on police, whether it's staffing, you know, augmenting police response, or to put energy into alternatives. I mean, this was the issue of 2020, and I think it's still an issue. We see Wilson's plan including a lot of other things rather than police. And then we see Rivera's proposal where she says police would be part of kind of like she called it a three-legged stool. So I think underneath all of this is like we're just back in that core discussion as a city.
0: Sure. Okay. What are you watching for as the city hammers out its next budget?
1: Given the $175 million projected deficit, I think, you know, we're watching for what the city protects from cuts as well as any new spending. The mayor's plan calls for hiring some new leadership to oversee gun violence prevention based in the care department. She's also hoping to protect youth services from cuts, fund some additions there. And then I'll be watching kind of the implementation of the mayor's plan. I spoke with Issi Ame. She's the executive director of the city's Community Police Commission. So their role is to listen to community voices and raise up public safety concerns. And she's heard from community members who just haven't really felt included in the mayor's gun violence prevention efforts so far. They, you know, weren't really sure if any input they gave was reflected in this plan. And now Ame noted that we're going to be switching these services from one city agency into the care department. So she's just concerned that that has the potential to disrupt some good things that community members are already doing.
6: And so as we think about transitions in the plan, for instance, transferring a funding from one department to another, development of new positions and new processes that are going to be created in order to support the implementation of this plan, any transitions or changes should be strengthening the existing work of gun violence reduction specialists and practitioners in the community.
1: And she said she is working with Chief Barden at the care department, but she just was, you know, feeling a little cautious because this has moved pretty fast.
0: Sure. All right. Before I let you go, pull it all together for us. How different are the mayor's, the council's, and the city's current approaches to addressing gun violence?
1: I'll give one more perspective. I spoke with City Council Member Eddie Lynn, who represents South Seattle, and he said he feels like the differences between the mayor and council have kind of been overblown. They aren't that significant. They aren't that far apart. And he described an event he attended last weekend. It was hosted by a community group called Fathers and Sons Together. It was for the community, but, you know, he was there, the mayor was there, police were there. So his point was that there is this collaboration going on despite the divisions that we're seeing around certain issues like technology and police versus crisis responders.
0: Okay, hopefully they'll find more commonality than difference in the end.
10: 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Coming up, Seattle is poised to become the first city to ban surveillance pricing for grocery shoppers. But the retail industry is sounding alarms about how the ordinance is written and fears it could hurt supermarkets in the long run. We'll dig into this dispute after the break. So stay with us.

0: 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It's 8:19.
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1: The Fair Pricing and Transparency Ordinance is officially scheduled for a city council vote next week. If it passes, Seattle will become the very first city in the United States to put a law like this on the books. This week on Soundside, co-hosts Libby Denkman and David Croman spoke to leaders on both sides of the issue, including City Council member Alexis Mercedes Rink, who's one of the sponsors behind the legislation.
2: Do we have a sense of whether and how often this kind of practice is actually happening? Do we have any examples of it happening in Seattle?
3: Yeah, really great question, because these systems are intentionally opaque. We cannot produce a complete list of every retailer that's using them, but there is direct evidence that the technology is being used and marketed in the grocery industry. And so in 2025, Consumer Reports and Groundwork Collaborative actually recruited 437 shoppers to compare prices on Instacart. And roughly 75% of products examined were offered at different prices to different customers, with some products appearing at as many as five different prices. The investigation actually included a Seattle Safeway, where shoppers were shown different prices or reference prices for the same products. And the basket level variations identified by these researchers could translate to approximately $1,200 annual in additional costs for a typical family. So that's one Consumer Reports investigation. But we are seeing that the FTC has been also investigating this and examining documents from major pricing intermediaries. The question is therefore not whether this technology is possible. It's whether Seattle establishes rules before these experiments become standard practice and much harder to unwind.
2: A counter argument here is, well, a lot of these practices that we're using are not to increase prices on people, but to offer discounts to people. And so the point being, this is not about affordability, because in fact, we're using this technology to make things more affordable to people. And I'm sure you've heard those arguments, and I'm curious what you make of that.
3: The price of groceries should be based on the product, not on who the shopper is or what an algorithm thinks that a shopper will pay. But what we are saying about those discount programs is that they need to be fair and be offering genuine, real discounts. And I think a good way to think about this is that we've made sure it's clear in the legislation that any coupons are fine as long as they're not using private personal information to decide who gets a coupon. It can be a double-edged sword, and we think it is much fairer and more right to just make sure that the cost of the grocery and essential good is based on the actual product and not on who's shopping.
2: But I think some retail associations or grocery associations would flip that around and say, hey, with this kind of information, say, I'm a parent. I buy diapers every single week. The store notices this about me. They want to keep me buying diapers at that particular store. Because they know that about me, they're going to say, hey, it is worth it to us to give this person a 10% discount on diapers so that they continue to come to our store. Whereas if I'm an uncle and I'm coming in and I'm just buying diapers once, I'm not going to come back and keep buying diapers. I'm going to pay the full price. Isn't that in some ways kind of a win-win for everybody? The uncle kind of understands that this isn't a regular part of his daily budget. The parent gets a discount. The store gets a more regular customer. Why is that problematic?
3: Just as much of being able to pull that specific information on you to offer a discount. Again, there's the matter of being able to raise it. There is such a black box to right now how these algorithms work. Being able to ensure that what is being offered is the genuine true price or a true discount is also problematic. We worked alongside the industry partners a lot to try and come up with a fair compromise to really protect the integrity of discounts and try and make them more fair in that realm. This is something as we're trying to tackle and ensure that information it's not weaponized against people. It seemed like the right path and more in spirit with the legislation to just try and create more parity in that process.

0: But again, discounts can still be offered for clearly identified groups. 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We're not preventing membership rewards or club card savings. 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Fundamentally, this bill is not stopping companies from giving Seattleites coupons, but rather just trying to create some more fairness in what that looks like. It seemed like the right path and more in spirit with the legislation to just try and create more parity in that process. But again, discounts can still be offered for clearly identified groups. Again, we're not preventing senior discounts or our gas rewards. We're not preventing membership rewards or club card savings.
1: How do you know that this practice is actually happening?
0: It's a great question. Under our legislation, the city attorney could be able to bring forward a civil case for covered businesses with 25 or more locations statewide. Injured consumers would have a limited private right of action. And our Seattle FAS department would also be conducting outreach and issuing rules. And an important detail here is that the planned effective date of this legislation is September 1st, 2027.
1: And as I understand it, it's tailored toward grocers with 20 or more retail locations. Why is that? Why does that make sense to draw the line at 20 or more? What if a local grocer is using this?
0: Large grocery businesses, so over 10,000 square feet and with 20 plus locations worldwide. This means that many of our smaller grocers, a lot of our local chains, and frankly, all of our ethnic and cultural grocery stores as well would not be subject to this legislation. And to be very clear, that as a policy choice is because many of these large grocery businesses, they're the ones who have the capital and money to be deploying this kind of technology and AI tools.
1: That was Seattle City Councilmember Alexis Mercedes-Rink, who's sponsoring the Fair Pricing and Transparency Ordinance. We're going to get into the interview we did with Amanda Dalton. She's the president and CEO of the Northwest Grocery Retail Association, and she's concerned about this ordinance passing. Can you highlight what is it about this that's concerning to you?
2: Absolutely. I do want to just start, though, with what I think we all agree on, because I think that's something that maybe has gotten a little bit lost in some of the conversations. If a retailer uses your personal information to charge you a higher price, that should be illegal, full stop. So there's really not a lot of disagreement about that statement. I think the question that Seattle is struggling with is, should information about what you buy also be prohibited from being used to help you save money? And that's where we think the ordinance needs to be fixed.
1: This ordinance does include some exceptions. We're talking about discounted price available through third-party funded coupons or based on some kind of broad identity like teachers. But it sounds like you don't think that those exceptions go far enough to protect, as you talk about, the discounts that might come from this kind of dynamic pricing.
2: It's not really even that I don't think they go far enough. I actually don't think they do what the sponsor and some of the counselors are saying that they do. And that's been our biggest frustration. I can tell you really specific examples of what's not currently allowed. You mentioned manufacturer coupons. That's one that we don't believe will be allowed. And if you think about how often you use a manufacturer coupon when you're buying groceries, it's almost every single time you visit our store. So this is not a small technical disagreement. This is a really big deal. Think about if you bought Diet Coke last month and Coca-Cola wants to give you $2 off your next case. The current ordinance won't let us do that. You recently bought toilet paper. Charmin, often they'll say, Charmin wants to give you $5 off your next pack of toilet paper because you likely need to buy more. Again, the current ordinance would prohibit Charmin from working with a grocery store to offer you that coupon. I would say there's a really big difference between using personal information to charge someone more and using that same information to offer you a discount. This belief that if you don't offer discounts, all prices are just going to go down tomorrow is just not how we operate in the real world. And using my purchase history to charge me more is fundamentally different than using my purchase history to send me a coupon and help me save money.
1: I guess then there's perhaps maybe a slippery slope argument here, which is, okay, so for now we've agreed that this information can't be used to raise prices. But we've seen some examples of, say, Kroger selling some personal information based on people who are in their rewards program or loyalty program. And so I guess I'm wondering about in the future, what is to say that the information that's being used today for discounts couldn't be later used to increase prices on people?
2: I think that's fair, but I will push back a little bit on you and say I think those are actually two separate issues in this story, and it's important not to conflate them. Those are legitimate privacy questions and concerns, and frankly, Washington has privacy laws designed to address them. But this question of whether a grocery store should be allowed to use that information a customer voluntarily provides, right, through a loyalty program, to offer that consumer a relevant discount, I don't think the answer to concerns about the first issue should automatically be tied to prohibit the second. Here's what I'll tell you, and this is why grocery cares so much about this issue. It is an incredibly competitive, low-margin business, and it's really hard to do business in the city of Seattle, period. Stores don't have a lot of room to absorb additional cost. We compete for customers primarily through price, promotions, coupons, loyalty programs, and rewards. But when you look at policies like this through an affordability lens, you can't say you want grocery stores to remain affordable and competitive, and at the same time restrict the very tools that they use to compete on price and delivering savings to consumers.
1: And why isn't just sort of like a more broad-based approach to discounts feasible? How do you draw the lines in a way to be sure that we are outlawing price increases while, as you argue, retaining the ability to offer discounts based on purchase history?
2: Yeah, first I would say this ordinance doesn't just prohibit purchase history, personal information to be used to raise prices. If it did, we probably wouldn't even be having this conversation. It actually applies to prices, period. And that's where the confusion and frankly, some of the frustrations come from. The ordinance is actually really easy to write. It's very simple. You just clearly prohibit using personal information, as you said, to increase someone's price. And then at the same time, you clearly protect coupons, loyalty programs, rewards, and personalized discounts to save people money. And the third piece I would ask for is you got to make the rules clear enough that we know what's legal before the ordinance takes effect. And I don't know that anyone can give you a straight answer. We all disagree right now. The grownups in the room are disagreeing about what this ordinance says. At the end of the day, the only person that loses if we continue to disagree is the shopper in Seattle. And that's not fair.
1: That was Amanda Dalton, the president and CEO of the Northwest Grocery Retail Association. Seattle's fair pricing and transparency ordinance is just one of several examples of how local and state governments are trying to regulate personalized or surveillance pricing. We wanted to know what this issue looks like beyond Seattle, so we hopped on a phone call with Alfred Ng. He's a privacy reporter for Politico who's been following this issue. It's driving that increase in conversation around this practice.
3: I think the increase in conversation around this practice is really centered around anxieties around both affordability and artificial intelligence.
1: Can you walk me through kind of the mechanics of this? How do companies actually track personal information?
3: Yeah, so it varies from company to company, but a lot of it comes from combining first-party data with third-party data. And to explain that, first-party data is company that you give to a company yourself, right? So if I am a Walmart loyalty member, or if I am an Amazon Prime member, that's me giving them my information, right? They know what purchases I've made. And then there's third-party data, which is information that is collected across all these different websites that you visit, all these different apps that you use, that are shared with each other. So if they see that you've stopped purchasing a certain product, or if they see that you keep buying a certain product, I think the idea is, well, if we charge 5 or 10 cents more this week, maybe they won't notice, or maybe it wouldn't even matter. Because at the heart of it, or the economics around personalized pricing is really, how much is this person willing to pay? Where they're saying, well, we are really only using people's personal information to lower prices. So if you pass this law that says we can't use people's personal information to set prices, you're actually raising prices for everyone across the board. But the privacy argument, I think, comes in because when you are offering discounts to people based on information that you've collected about them, it raises this question of fairness of, okay, why am I paying more just because I don't want this company to know all of this information about me, right? I shouldn't have to tell a store that I buy fruits every week, or I buy diapers every week, or something like that, for me to get a lower price on something. I think that is where the privacy argument comes in of, what if these prices were just lower for everybody rather than I have to let this company know all this information about me for me to get this discount?
1: What has happened? Who has actually taken action on this?
3: Yeah, so about 4 states have passed surveillance pricing laws this year. They are New York, Maryland, Connecticut, and New Jersey. New York's law still hasn't been signed. I believe they have until the end of the year to do so. All of the states that have passed these surveillance pricing laws have been blue states, and they all vary in degrees of severity. So the language in Maryland's law was adjusted to say you can't use people's personal data to raise prices, which is the argument that the tech industry and retailer groups have been making to say we only use people's data to lower prices. The way that I've seen consumer advocacy groups argue against this law and that kind of logic is the unfairness in discounts, where you might not be raising prices here, but what is the difference between me getting charged 20% more versus somebody getting charged 20% less because they have their personal information, right? Mostly because even though companies are going on their investor calls and saying, look, we're planning on using AI to set prices for our customers, we're planning on using AI to analyze our customers' data and see what is the best prices to set for our customers, the actual practice of personalized pricing is really hard to nail down, even when you do notice different prices.
4: 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Still ahead, we've always compared Seattle to San Francisco, but the current AI wave is driving these two tech cities in opposite directions. We'll look at who's winning the AI race and what it means for your neighborhood. Then, we'll tell you why a 26-year-old book about big tech has suddenly become the hottest title in town. That's all coming up after this short break.

0: Hello, I'm Nikki Baady. Join me for this week's Arts Hour from the BBC. With Australian movie star Hugh Jackman on Robin Hood, Japanese-British novelist and Nobel laureate Kazuo Ishiguro, New Zealand writer Meg Mason, American actor Emmy Rossum, and German filmmaker Joscha Bongard. That's all in the Arts Hour from the BBC.
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3: This is the best of KUOW on 94.9, Seattle's NPR news station. I'm Kate Stone. For years, Seattle and San Francisco have looked like twins, with their beautiful coastal views, steep hills, sky-high real estate, and constant influx of tech workers. The common consensus was that whatever happens in the Bay Area will eventually happen here. But the AI boom is shattering that construct. Recently, a surge in AI wealth is driving San Francisco's housing prices through the roof. While in Seattle, tech layoffs are mounting and unsold homes are clogging the market. On this week's episode of KUOW's Economy Podcast Booming, co-hosts Monica Nicholsberg and Joshua McNichols talk to Redfin's chief economist, Daryl Fairweather, about what these diverging stories tell us about how AI is impacting the economy and what it could mean for the cost of housing in our region.
4: So I have noticed a big change in the housing market here, just anecdotally. Mm-hmm. And I have to wonder if it's tied to the tech layoffs that I've been covering for years, because just a couple of years ago, Seattle's housing market was lightning hot. You could not ask for an inspection.
5: And it's not like homes are affordable now, at least not for most of us. But one thing I've been really curious about is this split between the real estate markets in Seattle and San Francisco. And I'm wondering if that split could actually tell a bigger story about the economy.
4: That's really interesting, because in my time covering Seattle, I've never really seen it do something substantially different from San Francisco. It's always just been sort of like a miniature version of their economic and real estate story.
5: Right. I've been curious about that, too. So I called Daryl Fairweather, the chief economist at Redfin. One thing I wanted to ask you about today is there was a recent report that Redfin just put out. It's called A Tale of Two Tech Cities. It paints this picture where something is happening in the San Francisco housing market that we're not seeing in Seattle. What's going on?
6: So the big story in San Francisco is that the housing market is on fire. There's so much demand, and it's particularly concentrated in higher end homes, luxury homes in San Francisco proper.
7: The city's median home price hit a record $2.15 million, up 18% from a year ago.
6: And when we talk to our Redfin agents about what is going on, they attribute it to the AI wealth boom.
8: As the growth in artificial intelligence continues to explode in San Francisco, so too have home prices and rents.
6: There are all types of people who have gotten rich off of AI. Either they've invested in AI or they work for these AI companies and have seen their compensation balloon. And San Francisco has a very limited supply of housing. So when people in San Francisco have more money and they want to have bigger, better homes, it very quickly shows up in prices because there aren't enough homes for everyone in the first place. And it's interesting because I think AI is a part of the story in Seattle too, but it's playing out very differently. These AI companies are not headquartered in Seattle. They're more often headquartered in San Francisco. And Seattle's tech scene, it's more contracting because of AI, because companies like Amazon and Microsoft even are trying to figure out how to scale back the number of employees that they need, trying to figure out how to use these AI tools to do some of the work that these employees used to do. And so it's dampening the labor market in Seattle. And when people are less confident in having a job and getting a promotion and seeing their incomes increase, they're going to be less likely to want to commit to buying a home. And that's what we're seeing in Seattle.
5: It surprises me that the stories are so different, San Francisco's story and Seattle's story, when for so long, it has seemed like Seattle is just sort of San Francisco's younger sibling. It's surprising to see such a strong divergence in their stories in response to this sort of AI job reconfiguration.
6: Yes, this tech boom is playing out very differently than past tech booms. But this time around, it seems like this AI boom is very concentrated amongst just a few firms. And those firms don't hire very many people. There's a big impact in San Francisco because there is this concentration of AI firms there, but it's not spilling over into the other tech hubs. Seattle looks a little bit more like Austin in terms of how the housing market has shifted since the pandemic. I think what's different about Austin is that they're still building a lot of housing and they're forming a lot of new businesses there. It might be that as people figure out how to use these tools, we start to see more small businesses form in Seattle because there is a lot of talent in Seattle. But for now, it is a tough transition that's happening in Seattle.
5: Some of the examples from Redfin show just like how much AI is juicing San Francisco housing. And some of the statistics are just staggering. One person said the AI boom has doubled their housing budget in the last year from 2 million to 4 million. And homes are regularly going for close to $1 million over asking price.
6: Yeah, sometimes it's hard to tell how big of a deal something is in the economy. But when you see it start to show up in housing, that's usually an indicator that something is a big deal. And the reason why it shows up so acutely in San Francisco is because there's such a limited supply of homes to begin with. But in San Francisco, there's no opportunity to get land and build the home that you would want. You're really just competing for this very scarce good with other people who have also become extremely wealthy off of AI. And because there's so few homes in the first place, even if it's a couple hundred people that have gotten very rich, it can result in these bidding wars and this price appreciation acceleration.
5: Yeah. Your data also shows that the San Francisco to Seattle pipeline has pretty much dried up. How big a change is it that pipeline of people moving from San Francisco to Seattle has dried up?
6: It is a big change. In the late 2010s, that was a driver of people moving to Seattle, just people getting priced out of San Francisco, tech workers especially, who had six-figure salary, something that would be considered upper middle class in most of America, still not being able to achieve home ownership in San Francisco because of the limited supply and all the competition from other very highly paid people. So many people left San Francisco going to Seattle because there were many job opportunities opening there. Amazon was hiring big in the 2010s, so was Microsoft. So a lot of people who wanted to work in tech were relocating to Seattle. But now there isn't that draw anymore because those firms aren't hiring like they used to, and there aren't as many new firms being created to hire people in Seattle area. And there are also other options in terms of tech hubs. People are going to Austin still. Sacramento has really become a top migration destination for people leaving San Francisco, and it's closer. So that is probably an added plus for people who want to stay close to their friends and family. So Seattle isn't the number two place that people go right after San Francisco anymore.
3: That was KUOW's Joshua McNichols and Monica Nicholsberg with Redfin chief economist Daryl Fairweather on this week's episode of Booming. To hear the full episode, head to the KUOW app or your favorite podcast platform. New episodes drop on Wednesdays. One of the hottest books in Seattle right now actually came out 26 years ago. When Cyber Selfish first hit bookstores during the dot-com boom of 2000, new technologies were emerging practically every single day. But author Paulina Borsuk saw a darker side to all that rah-rah innovation. Her prophetically titled work of nonfiction, Cyber Selfish, A Critical Romp Through the Terribly Libertarian Culture of High Tech, predicted the anti-government and compassionless behavior of many current tech giants. While used copies have been impossible to find and requests at the Seattle Public Library have been backlogged for months, the wait is finally over. The highly anticipated new paperback edition has officially been reprinted and is available in bookstores now. KUOW's Katie Campbell talked to Borsuk about the resurgence of Cyber Selfish and why her pessimistic outlook is resonating with many readers today. A note for our listeners. This episode discusses Microsoft and Amazon, both of which are financial supporters of KUOW.
9: Back in 2000, Paulina wrote that the tech elite believed, quote, the future is high tech, and those who run high tech know how to create the future. Sound familiar? Well, it did to me.
10: Well, I think a lot of disciplines suffer from this problem of you're smart in one area, so you think you're smart about everything else. I've run into this kind of occupational hazard with lawyers, with doctors. So that is a disease not exclusive to tech, right?
9: Sure.
10: But there is definitely this, we are culture changing pioneers of the new future. And if you don't understand it, you're like old dead furniture or something. There was definitely that mentality running around Silicon Valley then. Well, it's not to say there wasn't interesting stuff being invented. I'm not saying there wasn't value in a lot of the stuff that was invented in the 90s, but I don't see why you have to have this ridiculous self-anointing rhetoric in order to create good stuff. And I will say the older generation of Silicon Valley pioneers didn't talk like this. They didn't self-promote. They didn't have that arrogance. And there wasn't all this fluffing your own fur thing going on. And there wasn't also this will to power.
9: Say more about that.
10: Well, I remember, he's now dead, but there was a lyricist for the Grateful Dead named John Perry Barlow. And he and I were often set up as sort of a point counterpoint. So there wasn't this sort of, if you just let us take over because we know better attitude in earlier generations of technology development. I mean, I don't think people like Gordon Moore, fundamental architect of microprocessors, talk like that. And part of this was, I would say, Wired Magazine, which I wrote a lot for initially, but they were a propaganda organ in a way that I didn't understand initially. And it was free market, no regulation. They were really ignoring the embedded everything that made this work, from the California aqueduct, which feeds into the farmland of California, the certainty of the electrical grid, all the gazillions of dollars over the year that went into government funding to fund technology research, not least of which the ARPANET, the precursor of the internet. In other words, they seem to think this stuff sprang out of nowhere and don't remind me of whatever. And they also, and this is such an issue now with data centers, is like they had just were willing to totally tune out the environmental impact of this stuff. That some of the best farmland in the world was in Silicon Valley, and those aquifers are contaminated permanently. It's just, we are brave and true and new, and you are old and in the way, was basically what it always felt like.
9: That totally sounds familiar now, but you wrote at length about how the tech world wasn't always like that, right?
10: When Silicon Valley first started going, it was really about developing the technology. It wasn't about the stock play. And when the Netscape IPO came in, which is really when I date the beginning of the end, Wall Street woke up that there's a lot of money to be made here. And that horrible Wall Street yucky culture came to Silicon Valley, and it hadn't been there before. And you got this whole thing of the culture flip and flee, and engineers tracking their stock price on their monitors. In other words, the mindset had totally shifted, but they were still talking as if we're doing this for the love of good work and the love of creating something wonderful. And I was like, I don't see a lot of that going around.
9: A lot of the book is set in Silicon Valley, if you will. Mm-hmm. And of course, you talk at length about Microsoft and Bill Gates and his company town, quote unquote, in Seattle. Can you say a little bit about how that also fell into this Silicon Valleying, I guess, of the West?
10: Well, forgive me. I know you're in Seattle, so I'm going to say something very heretical. I used to feel about Microsoft, and I think a lot of people would agree with me, is that Bill Gates was sort of the Jay Gould of our era. Mm-hmm. He was a genius businessman. And there was almost never anything coming out of Microsoft that was new. It always seemed like a copycat of what was developed in Silicon Valley.
9: Do you ever get frustrated to see people thinking about these things now, like when you tried to start the conversation years ago?
10: I cannot tell you how often, and this is so peevish of me, I will read something and I go, yeah, I wrote about that 30 years ago. The fact that in some ways nothing has changed, it's just gotten worse. I'm not happy about it. I wish I'd been totally wrong and great things are happening right now, but they're not.
9: And I imagine some tech folks here in Seattle would also really balk at being characterized as libertarian, for example, or techno-libertarian, rather. Can you help me define that brand of thing?
10: Yeah, it's okay. I think there's it's not all one thing. I use the word libertarian because I didn't have a better word to describe what I was seeing. You know, Gil Durand uses tech fascism, which I understand. It hadn't gotten to that point when I was writing about all this stuff. And you can be involved with technology and not adhere to this belief system, but there are many of them that did. And so it was kind of a hidden set of cultural defaults that I kept on finding in Silicon Valley. Maybe libertarian is not the right word.
9: I want to talk about another Seattle area tech giant that might do well to represent some of what you talked about in the
10: book. Amazon.
9: Exactly. You knew exactly where I was going. I mean, they were in their very early days when you wrote Cyber Selfish. They were still mainly an online bookstore. Did Amazon and founder Jeff Bezos register on your radar at all at the time?
10: Well, kind of in an indirect way, which is I remember noticing in the 90s that people that were selling stuff online managed to slime legislatures into saying, we shouldn't have to pay sales tax because we're this baby, nascent, fetal little industry that needs to be protected. But the fact that they gave online sellers freedom from having to pay sales tax for 20 years, perfect for Amazon. How do you think that affect real world retail selling? In other words, they found their way to make the world conform to what it wanted, but that was such a bogus argument because obviously these companies have no problem charging sales tax now. I don't think they've suddenly gotten that much better at math in 20 years.
9: So much of what you wrote about, I could see how the mindset you were documenting in the late 90s created or was bound to create somebody like Jeff Bezos, whether you like him or not, this super wealthy, highly influential, high-tech leader.
10: He's become more, and you'll know what I mean, that way in the last couple of years in terms of his politics, his behavior. I don't know if Amazon started out being that beastly, but it sure copied the Silicon Valley playbook.
9: Paulina, as I mentioned, Cyber Selfish is really having a renaissance right now. You were profiled by the New York Times in November 2025. So ultimately, it's been reprinted. It's out in the world again. But why do you think there's been this renewed interest in your ideas from 2000?
10: I have lots of crackpot theories.
9: Please.
10: It articulates, without intending to, a lot of unease that a lot of people have. And people will read and go, oh, so that's why XYZ happened or whatever. Right. I mean, I think it's that. And the culture is caught up with what I was thinking about.
9: How did you come to be surrounded by these people, able to have this access and also be incredibly knowledgeable yourself about computers and emerging technologies?
10: Well, I know this is true in Seattle in the 90s, sorry, in the 80s. Tech was where liberal arts flakes get jobs. I know that was going on in Seattle in the 80s. I know that. And I just sort of fell into doing documentation for small software companies in the early 80s. That's where I could get a job.
9: A piece of, I think, really nuanced criticism that I saw Brad Wieners wrote.
10: Oh,
9: former Wired editor, wrote for Salon back in 2000. And he said, you focus on a time that has come and gone in the tech universe, even by the time it came out in 2000. What do you think of that critique today?
10: I mean, I thought Brad's critique was legit. I'm not attacking him. But the fact is, I wish this had been totally passé and belonged in the dustbin of history, but it didn't. It hasn't. That's the problem societally.
9: Paulina Borsuk is the author of Cyber Selfish, a critical romp through the terribly libertarian culture of high tech, which came out in 2000, but which you can find now because it has been reprinted. Paulina, thank you so much for joining me today to talk about your work.
10: I really appreciate you having me on. And if people want signed copies of the book, they can get them from my hometown bookstore in Pasadena called Vromans, which is Vromans. And they have 48 copies that have been signed waiting for you to buy.
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2: Tonight, we're seeing mostly clear skies with a low around 52, then mostly sunny tomorrow with a high near 73. The news headline 60 seconds away. I'm Morgan White. It's 9 o'clock.
5: Coming up on the Arts Hour with me, Nikki Beatty, Australian movie star Hugh Jackman talks about playing Robin Hood in his latest film, a grittier, darker one than we've ever seen before.
6: Forewarning to everybody, the beginning of the movie has got some hardcore action stuff that is pretty violent because the movie's very much about that, about the weight of violence.
5: Japanese-British Nobel Prize-winning novelist Kazuo Ishiguro discusses what makes a good train film, and the New Zealand author of Sorrow and Bliss, Meg Mason, is back with a new novel that explores obsession. Also on the show, we'll hear from American actor Emmy Rossum, who stars in the hit TV series Furious, and my conversation with German director Joscha Bongard about his film Baby Star. All that and more coming up on the Arts Hour.
7: BBC News with Sue Montgomery. The British singer Ed Sheeran has made comments describing the situation in Gaza as catastrophic and unjustifiable. Sheeran was speaking in a stadium in Philadelphia before he started his first show since the rapper Macklemore was dropped from his US tour over pro-Palestinian comments made on stage.
8: What happened in Israel and at the Nome Music Festival on October 7th was horrific and compounded centuries of Jewish pain. What is happening in Gaza is catastrophic and unjustifiable and disproportionate. Our hearts have been broken by the scale of devastation and loss of civilians' lives, of children's lives. And the systemic injustice we're seeing unfold in the West Bank cannot be overlooked.
7: Europe's drugs agency says efforts to bring down Scotland's sky-high rate of illicit drug deaths are being frustrated by the arrival of hundreds of powerful and dangerous new substances. This explosion in the supply of synthetic opioids is one reason why the annual number of drug deaths is expected to rise. Here's our Scotland editor, James Cook.
9: For years, Scotland has had the highest rate of drug deaths in Europe, but recent efforts to save lives have been hampered by the rapid spread of synthetic opioids such as nitazines and orphines, which can be hundreds of times more potent than heroin. The EU Drugs Agency says new psychoactive substances are emerging at the rate of one per week, often produced in clandestine laboratories. Criminal gangs are now routinely mixing nitazines with heroin, cocaine, cannabinoids and even fake Valium pills. Scientists, charity workers and detectives say the result is an illicit drugs market, which is now more dangerous than ever.
7: Donald Trump says he will form an AI force and appoint a new artificial intelligence advisor to regulate the industry. He said he would not hinder the growth of AI, warning the US must maintain its lead over China. It follows concerns from several industry leaders that AI technology poses a threat to humanity. Thousands of Argentines have marched through Buenos Aires against President Javier Milei's labour policies and austerity cuts as left-wing political leaders called for a general strike. Clitzia Sala reports.
10: President Javier Milei won the election in December 2023, promising to curb Argentina's chronic inflation through austerity measures. While inflation has fallen, hundreds of thousands of jobs have been lost and nearly 30,000 companies have shut down. Polls now indicate that unemployment has overtaken inflation as a leading concern among people in Argentina. On Saturday, students, pensioners, unions and human rights groups protested against low wages, job losses and household debt. The march ended with demands for stronger workers' rights and higher pay.
7: BBC News. Voters in two German states are heading to the polls in elections that could further endanger Friedrich Merz's position as German Chancellor. The focus will be on how his conservative Christian Democratic Union Party performs in Berlin and in the northeastern state of Mecklenburg-Western Pomerania. The votes come 2 weeks after the far-right Alternative for Germany scored a major victory in Saxony-Anhalt. A journalist and candidate for local elections in Peru has been assassinated while campaigning. Susi Aponte-Polo was shot from behind in the coastal region of Ancash. A Venezuelan man has been arrested. Here's Warren Bull.
11: Susi Aponte-Polo was talking to supporters in a market in the town of Caras when she was shot in the head. Hours earlier, she'd posted that she'd received death threats from people in prison, although she didn't elaborate. During her campaign, Susi Polo had used her own website to make allegations of corruption linked to candidates from a rival political party and members of the local police force. The regional government in Ancash has called for the national police authorities to investigate and boost security for all candidates in October's election.
7: The US says it struck an alleged drug trafficking vessel in the Caribbean, killing four people. A video on social media showed a huge explosion after a boat was hit by what appeared to be a missile. The US military did not provide evidence that those on board were transporting drugs. A state funeral has been taking place in Hong Kong for its first leader after the end of British rule. Tung Chee Hwa died last Tuesday, aged 89. He's only the third person to receive the honour since the territory returned to China in 1997. Local media praised him as a visionary. BBC News.
5: Hello and welcome to the Arts Hour from the BBC World Service. I'm Nikki Beatty, bringing you a star-studded lineup of global guests and some cultural companionship with the best arts, entertainment and culture conversation from across the BBC and beyond. Coming up, Australian movie star Hugh Jackman is playing Robin Hood in his latest film, a grittier and darker incarnation of the folklore hero than we've seen before. The Japanese-British Nobel Prize-winning novelist Kazuo Ishiguro discusses what makes a good train film, and the New Zealand author of Sorrow and Bliss, Meg Mason, is back with a new novel that explores obsession. Also on the show, we'll hear from American actor Emmy Rossum, who stars in the TV series a lot of people around the world are talking about, Furious. And my guests here with me in the Arts Hour studio are the German director making waves, Joscha Bonga. We'll be talking about his film Baby Star later in the show. And we welcome back as our critic, the mighty Larushka Ivanzadeh. So before we go any further, do you both have a cultural highlight that you want to recommend to the world? Larushka, I'll come to you first.
12: Okay, well, the big rock documentary at the moment is obviously Oasis, Don't Look Back in Anger, which is terrific. But I want to recommend a rather lovely under-the-radar alternative, which is called Eddie Cochran, Don't Forget Me. And it's the first official portrait of the American rock and roll pioneer who died when he was only 21 in 1960. And honestly, this is the most, I say it's under the radar, this is the most star-studded rockumentary I've ever seen. It's got everybody in it. It's got Sting, Rod Stewart, Roger Daltrey, Ronnie Wood, Cliff Richard, Suzy Quatro, Alice Cooper. Like every time someone is interviewed, a new person pops up, which makes sense because it's all about the legacy that Eddie Cochran left.
5: Oh, how interesting. Joscha, what about you?
13: I'm rewatching a show from 2013. It's called Person of Interest, and it's by the brother of Christopher Nolan, Jonathan Nolan. And this is a quite interesting show because it is all about surveillance and spying on all of us, actually, and also a lot about AGI and AI. So it feels quite temporally at the moment.
5: Excellent. Thank you both. First then, Australian actor and Hollywood star Hugh Jackman is world famous for playing Wolverine in the X-Men movies and has given excellent performances in films as varied as The Prestige, Australia, Les Miserables, The Greatest Showman and Prisoners. We heard about his film Sheep Detectives earlier this year on the Arts Hour, and his latest role is also set in the English countryside. The Death of Robin Hood is an edgy reimagining of the famous myth of the English medieval outlaw and his merry men. The men in this version, though, are dejected and violent.
14: People speak of Robin Hood, tell his stories. They're all lies.
15: He was not a hero. You were a murderous brigand.
5: There have been countless on-screen versions of Robin Hood, from the 1973 Disney cartoon to Kevin Costner's Prince of Thieves, the slapstick Men in Tights, and then there's Ridley Scott's version starring Russell Crowe. Well, Hugh Jackman told the BBC's Sarah Cox about his grittier take.
6: This is a very different version that you may have grown up with. If you're like me and you grew up seeing Robin Hood as a fox in an animated movie, this is very, very different.
16: Very different.
6: He's a very violent man.
16: Yes.
6: I want to, full warning to everybody, the beginning of the movie has got some hardcore action stuff that is pretty violent because the movie's very much about that, about the weight of violence.
16: Isn't it? Because it's like, oh, it's like really up close, gruesome fighting.
6: It's sort of uncomfortable violence.
16: Yeah.
6: And it's meant to be that. But anyway, I think it's a beautiful film.
16: Yes.
6: Fairly soon on, he arrives. So there is an original ballad that talks about the death of Robin Hood. Did you know about it?
16: No, tell me.
6: Me neither. Some people know about the famously on his deathbed shot an arrow out the window and said, bury me where the arrow lands.
16: Oh, wow.
6: And
16: that was a bold choice. Where it could have landed anywhere.
6: That's the joke. And that's why he was buried in the cupboard. But anyway, not a lot of people, including me, knew much about it. And the writer, Mike Sarnowski, just decided to take the idea of what would that life have been like once the Merry Men had disbanded. So Little John is in it. Spoiler alert, played by Bill Skarsgård, who's incredible.
16: Right.
6: And Jodie Comer's in it. She plays the prioress, which is where Robin sort of ends up injured. And the rest goes from there. It's, I think, a really, really beautiful movie.
16: It's a really epic film. I mean, it's beautifully shot.
6: Oh,
16: and,
6: and
16: it is beautiful. There is tender moments from Robin with little Margaret.
6: Yeah.
16: Where he's teaching her how to fire a bow. Sort of takes her under his wing a little bit.
6: Totally. It does become quite tender, which I like.
16: Brutal fight scenes we've mentioned. Did you have to get fit for this role? Because I know as Wolverine, you did loads of your own stunts. You were throwing yourself around. Is that right? And were you suddenly like, I'm done now? You know what I mean?
6: A little bit.
16: Get someone else in. And you did you wear a really heavy vest? I had to jump around.
6: And in the mud. And it was at night. And I have never been tired of doing a fight scene in my life.
16: Yeah.
6: I got a little grumpy. I didn't have to get fit. The whole thing was about him being injured from the jump, but I still have mud in places that I can't mention on breakfast radio.
16: How was it with the accent, the Yorkshire?
6: Oh, it was so good.
16: I won't make you do it, but I did enjoy your "We'll likely die."
6: We'll likely die.
16: Oh, that's it.
6: I will likely die, John.
16: Yeah. Are you proud of your British roots? Do you love being here when you come back? Is a little bit of you feel like you're home when you're here?
6: Totally. I feel it in my bones. So I was the youngest of five of mum and dad. So they had three kids, fourth on the way. And the Australian government was really like, come on over. We want you to come over. And they were like, oh, that sounds great. And so they just went. But you're right. And I said, why Sydney? They said, I don't know. We got off in Perth and it was 46 degrees.
16: Oh.
6: And so they said, let's get back. And so they went back on the boat and went around to Sydney. I was like, so you didn't even know where you were heading? And I went, no, not really.
16: God, incredible. Yeah, what an adventure. And taking the kids and the one on the, amazing.
6: Totally.
5: Hugh Jackman on his latest film, The Death of Robin Hood. My guests on today's Arts Hour are filmmaker Yosha Bongard and critic Larushka Ivanzadeh. Larushka, your thoughts on the film?
12: Oh my goodness, be warned. I mean, as Hugh says at the beginning of that clip, this film is super gory. I mean, I was not expecting this. I think you have a sort of picture in your mind of what a Robin Hood movie will be. And this was close to a slasher movie. I mean, it was like sort of the Sherwood Chainsaw Massacre if there were chainsaws in 13th century England. I mean, I was just not expecting that at all.
5: Oh, wow. So is there anything that made it stand out apart from the gore? Was there a unique take on things?
12: Well, I thought it'd be a sort of melancholy look back at Robin Hood, the aging Robin Hood. But yes, it's more about him saying he's exploding his own myth. He's saying that people think I was this sort of hero who fought for the meek and robbed the rich and gave the poor. But actually, I was a monster who killed everybody. And now I'm being pursued by the descendants of the people I killed in the first place. But what's not clear from the film is why he feels the need to go around slaughtering everyone the whole time. And I feel that's quite a missing piece of the puzzle for me.
5: Yeah, sounds like it. Yosha, is there any German equivalent of a folklore hero who stole from the rich and gave to the poor like Robin Hood?
13: I think we don't have this in Germany, really, when I grew up. So, of course, I mean, we have the Brothers Grimm in Germany, which are quite big.
5: The fairy tales.
13: Like, and I'm also from the region where they collected a lot of their fairy tales. So I grew up with a lot of them, actually.
5: But they're quite dark fairy tales.
13: They are very dark.
5: Yeah. Yeah, what's going on there? I mentioned some of the other Robin Hood films in my introduction. Do either of you have a favourite? And if so, why? Larushka?
12: Well, the one that instantly springs to my mind is The Court Jester, which is a 1950s film with starring Danny Kaye. And it's not exactly Robin Hood, but it's a sort of screwball spoof of Robin Hood.
5: Oh, lovely.
12: And it plays on that idea of Robin Hood always being about sort of trickery and disguises and performances. And it's a sort of, parody of swashbuckling vim and vigour. And it's got a real cult following. There are certain catchphrases in it. There's one that goes, "The vessel with the pestle has the pellet with the poison." If someone says that to you, the correct response is, "The flagon with the dragon has the brew that is true."
5: Larushka, do you realise what you have done around the globe now? You have sent millions of people running to access this film.
12: Good.
5: I love the way you did that. Can you beat that, Yosha?
13: No, I can't beat that. But I really think we need a new Robin Hood in our actual world. And we have to tackle some billionaires within the next decade.
5: We need a Robin Hood for the billionaires. Yeah. On that note, thank you both so much. You're listening to The Arts Hour from the BBC World Service. What is your favourite train scene in a film, I wonder? Well, mine is the Chaya Chaya song on top of a train in the Bollywood movie Dil Se. So many movies, though, involve scenes of railway travel, and train films have become almost a cinematic trope of their own. The Japanese-British writer and Nobel laureate Kazuo Ishiguro was recently invited to the British Film Institute to curate a season of his favourite train films, a personal obsession. And his forthcoming novel is an homage to train-based thrillers of the 1930s. Some big-name directors gave him their suggestions, many unsolicited. It turns out that Kazuo Ishiguro is very discerning about what met his criteria.
17: Well, I had to impose some rules because so many people started to suggest their favourite films, and they weren't train films. And probably after this broadcast, I'm going to get more people.
16: Tons.
17: People saying, "Why didn't you include From Russia with Love or something like this?" Well, From Russia with Love is not a train film. It's a film with one segment, which is fantastic, set on a train. But so I've excluded all these things, like Strangers on the Train, Some Like It Hot.
16: North by Northwest.
17: Yeah, North by Northwest. Yeah, there are many examples. Now, a train film has to be set predominantly on the train. The world of the train is the world of the movie.
18: Do you remember the first time that you were enchanted by a train movie?
17: I think I first fell in love with train movies because of Alfred Hitchcock's The Lady Vanishes.
19: What's gone?
20: Miss Foy's name on the window. You saw it. You must have seen it. She's on the train.
17: The idea that the entire film could be on the train, you could meet the most unlikely people from all different nationalities and you're crossing borders, rather romantic. You could meet your future spouse. You can meet someone who's trying to kill you. All in the corridor. Yeah. That was all very exciting.
18: And if you look at Shanghai Express, and that's what's great is it's so claustrophobic, is that you cannot get along the corridor without actually physically touching someone else. It's so kind of intimate and strange because on a train, you just do not know who's going to be your bedfellow.
17: Well, this is great for a storyteller, whether it's in cinema or on the book. I mean, there's great economy in storytelling that comes out of this forced intimacy. Normally, you have to contrive some kind of huge, long thing to get two people from different worlds to meet. In the train story, bang, they're there. know, you get into a compartment, you just happen to be sharing this compartment. It might be a sleeping compartment. Or you go into the restaurant car and you know, somebody's confronting you about some crisis. The expediting of storytelling chores is terrific. You can do almost anything you want. You know, it's a bit like dream in that sense. You know, like when you have a dream, you know, the dreaming mind can't be bothered. So it just shoves an old school friend in front of you. So it's a bit like that in a train. Anyone can turn up.
1: I heard your gramophone, ladies, and thought I'd come in and get acquainted, if you don't mind.
21: Not at all. Come in.
1: It's a bit lonely on a train, isn't it? I'm used to having people around. They put my dog in the baggage car. That's why I dropped in on you. I've been visiting my niece in Pekin. She married a seafaring man.
18: And I love the fact that when it was announced that you were doing this, you're inundated in directors like Martin Scorsese and Walter Hill putting in their tuppence. How did you deal with their enthusiasms?
17: Well, it was kind of awkward because these are people I've revered for many, many years. I mean, Scorsese wrote to me via his PA. And so I replied to the PA, who I know, because it was a friend of mine. But I mean, Walter Hill, who I don't know at all, just wrote directly to me with his kind of suggestions. And I watched some of these and I had to say to this great director, I'm sorry, but what you suggested, I don't think is quite good enough. You know, very embarrassing. But he very graciously replied to say, well, yes, you've got some good points there.
5: Kazuo Ishiguro. My guests on today's Arts Hour are Larushka Ivanzadeh and Yosha Bongard. Larushka, what do you think of his choices?
12: I mean, they're great choices, but they feel kind of quite stately, as I'd expect from him. And it did sort of send my mind on a different track, probably a bit more lowbrow.
5: A different choo-choo
12: yes,
5: train
12: yes,
5: track.
12: Yes, choo-choo
5: good.
12: Train track.
5: So what was your track?
12: Well, it made me think of like comedy and horror. So horror, I think of Train to Busan.
5: Oh, what a film.
12: Yeah.
5: The Korean film.
12: Yeah, Korean film about 10 years ago, where a zombie apocalypse suddenly breaks out on a train from Seoul to Busan.
5: Mm-hmm.
12: But also, I want a big plug of one of my

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1: Because you think of Kazuo Ishiguro is very, you know, restrained and internalized. Mm-hmm. And these two directors are very flamboyant and out there and fantastical. So in both cases, it's going to be a really interesting pairing.
2: Who is directing Clara and the Sun?
1: So Clara and the Sun is being directed by Taika Waititi.
3: Thank you.
2: What do you think of that?
3: I love him.
2: Thank you both so much. You're with The Arts Hour and I'm Nikki Badey. Writer Meg Mason, author of the internationally acclaimed novel Sorrow and Bliss, grew up in a religious sect in New Zealand, which has informed her latest book, Sophie Standing There. The novel follows Sophie, a book lover, who works as a technician at a literary festival and becomes obsessed with an author. The situation develops into a parasocial relationship, i.e. a one-sided connection. Sophie is a divorcee, lost and adrift in her late 30s, something she shares with the protagonist of Meg's last novel, Sorrow and Bliss. When the BBC Samira Ahmed spoke to Meg Mason, they began by discussing those parallels.
4: It's the absolute antithesis, because the protagonist of Sorrow and Bliss was quite a dark, edgy, occasionally cruel, very academic woman. And Sophie is this lovely, kind, natural optimist, you know, so concerned with the well-being of everybody she works with. She's a book lover. She's just so sweet and sort of an autodidact. And I think I just wanted to just explore that and do something completely different with her.
5: Yeah. Sophie becomes obsessed with a fictional writer who you've called Lilac Dunn, who, and she rereads all her works. She feels that she can kind of communicate with her, and what we now would call a kind of parasocial relationship. She's more than a fan of this writer, but the book doesn't treat her as if she is kind of totally crazy. And I wonder, have you had your own intense relationship with a particular author?
4: Well, I think it's so important what you say about the fact she's not totally crazy, because parasocial sounds such an inherently negative term, you know, that you're a bit unhinged if you attach to an author in that way. But we all do it. So to me, it seems much more like a sort of lovely imaginary literary friendship, in the way that I've felt completely close to Nancy Mitford for 20 years,
5: really?
4: Despite the fact, you know, that she was dead long before I was born. I just have, you know, you read that novel and it means something to you and you sort of do start to communicate. So I think that I don't see it as negative, and therefore, you know, when I hear that someone will say, I loved your book, or I will, you know, love another author's book, I just think it's the beauty of the way that books and authors and readers are all in communication with each other at all times.
5: Make it sound very positive, but I was thinking about, you know, the queues that form outside shops for things like the publication of the new Sally Rooney novel.
4: Mm-hmm.
5: And I wonder how the success of Sorrow and Bliss, because it was a huge success, how far that's changed how fans interact with you at places like Literary Festival.
4: Mm, I think it's such a funny thing to happen to you when you're 43, because at that age, you don't imagine anything much in your life is going to change dramatically. You know, and I'd written two other books and they did perfectly well at home, you know, in Australia where I live. And then Sorrow and Bliss just happened really out of nowhere, and it was beyond my kind of imagining. But I just think that it was just all such a joy. There was nothing I would change about it. I just, my world expanded and I met thrilling readers and thrilling writers. And it was just, I just was so grateful for it. It was just such bliss after, you know, being a reader myself for however long, and, you know, just to suddenly have this window into the world that you've only ever imagined before.
5: And as you've implied, it's clear you really love books. Many of the characters in this book are real book lovers. And some, I mean, two in particular, partly because of their shared upbringing in the Plymouth Brethren, which is, you know, a sect where they were denied most books. And I wonder, was that your own experience growing up in New Zealand?
4: Mm-hmm. Well, the sect that Sophie grew up in isn't named. I grew up in a sort of New Zealand branch of the Brethren, which wasn't Plymouth. And it definitely wasn't. There's a lot of confusion, actually, about what's the difference between a cult and a sect. And it's definitely not a cult. A sect is often, you know, a group that's sort of sheared off from a existing religious group. And so I grew up in that. And it was incredibly strict. And I never intended to write about it, because it's just impossible to explain. And the part that I give to Sophie is the part where you tell people about it, you know, all the rules that you grew up with and everything that was banned and everything that was considered evil.

0: and they think it's hilarious or terrible or how awful. But at the time, it's so normal. Mm-hmm. And growing up in it, I loved it. You know, we had this incredibly tight community. I didn't know it was weird. And so it really does shape you. And when I wanted to sort of find out why Sophie is the way she is and why she feels a bit separate from everyone, that seemed to be a perfectly good explanation.
1: Meg Mason talking about her latest novel, Sophie Standing There. Let me turn to my Arts Hour guests in the studio. Larushka, is there a creative you've connected with in a parasocial way?
2: Oh, gosh, that feels very sort of revealing.
1: Well, I'll start then.
2: Okay.
1: I have a parasocial relationship with all the housewives from the Bravo series, The Real Housewives of. I swear, I know them all and I feel like I know their lives, but of course they don't know me. Your turn.
2: Okay, well, it makes me think of when you're a teenager and you feel really lost and you kind of want that intimacy without risk of having this really close relationship with someone who really gets you.
1: Who got you?
2: Well, it was probably when I was an unhappy teenager. I ran away from home for one day and I went to Islington in North London because I'd somehow worked out that I thought Stephen Fry lived there on a particular square. And I hung around outside his house until it got really dark. And I had actually no idea what was going to happen. Like, what was he going to do? See this weird teenager and invite them
1: about
2: in?
1: What somebody else would have done to a teenager.
2: Well,
1: do you want to explain to Yosha and anybody else who Stephen Fry is?
2: Stephen Fry is this genius, kind of very eccentric, brilliant-minded English comedian and writer. And I don't know what I imagined that he wasn't going to marry me or something. But I think it's that wanting to be seen, isn't it? Like the
1: yes.
2: kindred spirit. But you know, I ended up just going home. No one noticed I'd gone.
1: Oh, Yosha, do you have a parasocial relationship with anyone, or have you?
3: I think I listen to so many podcasts, and because like language and hearing the sounds of people is so intimate to us,
1: yes.
3: it almost feels like I know you, Nikki, and yeah. Arushka. I mean, I listened to before.
1: Ah,
3: so
1: that's interesting.
3: That's interesting, yeah.
1: Yeah. And Larushka, you read Meg Mason's last novel, Sorrow and Bliss. Do you think modern loneliness among women is a bit of a theme in culture at the moment?
2: Well, I think what people are maybe exploring now is that idea of solitude and loneliness being this choice. And I was reading articles this year, I'm sure, about loneliness influencers.
3: Mm-hmm.
2: And all these women who sort of broadcast online and show their lives of being lonely by choice and what solitude means. And you have these videos of them making their healthy meals for one and doing self-care.
1: Oh, yes. Kind of thing. Okay.
2: Yeah.
1: Thank you both. That's it for part one of the show, but don't go away. Still to come, we'll be hearing from actor Emmy Rossum on the hit TV series Furious, and I'll be talking to director Yosha Bongard about his debut feature film, Baby Star. The Arts Hour is back after this.

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1: A young Mexican-American man is the chief suspect in the Sleepy Lagoon murder case.
2: They're gonna charge me with some phony rap and keep me until they make something stick.
3: So what's new?
1: Marco Rodriguez, Kenan Valdez, and Gregory Itzen star in Zoot Suit, written and directed by Luis Valdez. 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
5: Still to come on The Arts Hour with me, Nikki Beatty, American actor Emmy Rossum talks about her starring role in the hit TV series Furious. You'll hear my conversation with German director Joscha Bongard about his film Baby Star, a commentary on parents making their children influencers. And there's music from Bangladeshi singer Zephyr. All that and more still to come on The Arts Hour.
6: BBC News. The British singer Ed Sheeran has described the situation in Gaza as catastrophic and unjustifiable. He was speaking at the start of his first show since the rapper Macklemore was dropped from his US tour over pro-Palestinian comments made on stage. Europe's drugs agency says Scotland is being flooded with powerful new drugs, hampering efforts to cut deaths linked to narcotics. The agency said there's been a rapid spread there of synthetic opioids, which can be hundreds of times more potent than heroin. Thousands of people have joined marches in Argentina to protest against President Javier Milei's labor policies and cuts. Left-wing political leaders and activists have called for a general strike. Donald Trump says he will form an AI force and appoint a new artificial intelligence advisor to regulate the industry. Writing on social media, he said he would not hinder the growth of AI, warning that the United States must maintain its lead over China. A journalist and candidate for local elections in Peru has been assassinated while campaigning. Susie Aponte Polo, who was 44, was shot from behind in a market. Voters in two German states are heading to the polls on Sunday in elections that could further endanger Friedrich Merz's position as German chancellor. The focus will be on how his conservative Christian Democratic Union Party performs in Berlin and in the northeastern state of Mecklenburg-Western Pomerania. And the U.S. military says it has struck a vessel in the Caribbean allegedly transporting illicit drugs, killing four people. It did not provide evidence for the trafficking claims. An estate funeral has been taking place in Hong Kong for its first leader after the end of British rule.
5: Welcome back to The Arts Hour from the BBC World Service with me, Nikki Beatty. And if you've only just joined us, here's what you missed in the first half of the show. We heard from the Australian movie star Hugh Jackman about playing Robin Hood, Nobel Prize-winning novelist Kazuo Ishiguro on his favourite train films, and author Meg Mason on fictionalising an obsessive relationship between a reader and a writer. Coming up in a moment, US actor Emmy Rossum on her role in the hit TV series Furious. And I'll be talking to German film director Joscha Bongard about his latest film, Baby Star. He's still here with me in the studio, as is our cultural critic this week, Larushka Ivanzadeh. First then, Furious, the Disney TV series which has activated a lot of conversations across the globe over the last few weeks. Written by Elizabeth Merriweather, famous for creating the American sitcom New Girl, it's an edge-of-your-seat thriller about a female serial killer who's killing off powerful men who've been involved in abuse and trafficking. Emmy Rossum plays the FBI agent pursuing her, who has herself been damaged by years of working on homicide cases and by her own experience of an abusive relationship.
7: Your first case as an FBI agent, and you think you have a serial killer.
8: I do.
7: Female killers know their victims. They kill for power, control.
3: Being a victim of violence makes you colder.
5: Jason DeRosso spoke to Emmy Rossum about her character on ABC Radio National's The Screen Show. Here's some of that conversation.
8: I think she's somebody who, in order to survive, has had to eat a lot of her anger. She's metabolizing it all the time. I think it's not appropriate to express rage, especially for women in society. It's not appropriate to express rage within a law enforcement environment. You need to have a certain temperament and be able to compartmentalize. And I think that because of her history and her very, very complex PTSD, she has become uniquely able to eat an enormous amount of rage.
9: Yeah. I mean, I was wondering if this was a grueling part to play because it seems to me to be so physical.
8: It was pretty grueling. But at the same time, I felt that I understood the character so deeply and had spent so much time with law enforcement by the time we started that I understood her so deeply that I had methods to get into her and to get out of her.
9: How do you mean you'd spent so much time with law enforcement before? Was that just your process of preparing?
8: Yeah, I got to train with current and former FBI agents and current and former detectives, get to spend time with the squads, understanding interview tactics, weapons training in Texas as well as West Point, shooting guns as much as I could on the range, doing target practice, training with my fake plastic gun as much as I could, making that part of myself, working with psychologists, developing the backstory, understanding how the character moves through the world and deeply understanding the history, bringing parts of myself and things that I had read and learned about to the character so that I was, by the time I stepped onto set, I had been working on it for 2.5 years. So it was almost like working on the second season.
9: Wow. So Elizabeth Merriweather, the creator of Furious, let's talk about her because it's really curious to me that she's kind of known for sitcoms almost. I mean, comedy dramas, you know, New Girl famously is, you know, this big show that's this huge credit for her. Tell me, what did she tell you about why she was attracted to this material?
8: I love Liz's writing. I think people that can write things that are funny are also deeply cutting or social commentary. There are people that think deeply and in complicated, unique ways about things. I think being funny is way harder than being serious often. I think Liz is brilliant. I had loved The Dropout. I had seen that. And I had brought the idea of making Black Widow into a show to Hulu. They had just worked with Liz and asked if I liked the idea of Liz. And I thought it was a slam dunk. She watched the movie and wanted to do it as well. So
9: I didn't know that. So it's you who brought the idea of...
8: It's my fault.
9: Because this is quite different from Black Widow, obviously.
8: Yes, it is. But the arc that the two women go through, it starts as cat and mouse and ends up to be the two women on the beach who are both so lonely and kind of underestimated, finding this weird, even though they're both lying, they're able to find this weird bond with each other. And I think the back half of the movie is what interested us both. This dynamic of this FBI agent and this serial killer getting close together, maybe feeling a certain kinship or almost at home with each other in the way that they don't in the male-dominated spaces that they usually play in.
9: And how is that for an actor to also be a kind of producer, creator? Were you tempted to direct any of these episodes, by the way?
8: No, not on this one, because I felt that the totality of acting in this one, which is so intense and ask so much of me, that I couldn't. And also, I didn't think that I was the right person to direct this. I may be on other things, but not this one.
9: And finally, do you have any, you know, have you been influenced in particular by anyone on your journey to this point in your career? I notice you have worked with greats like Joel Schumacher and people like Clint Eastwood as well. You know, what was it like working with Clint?
8: Amazing. He knows exactly what he wants. He says it plainly and directly. He's a very calm, confident leader and a good communicator.
9: I've heard he's really calm on set when he says action and cut. He just whispers it almost.
8: That's right. And sets a tone where everybody feels, every director or leader sets a different kind of tone. And he's remarkable in his own way.
9: And what sort of leader do you want to be? Do you think you are? Do you think women almost need to show a different kind of leadership given where we are at this point in time in the West and in history? I'm sort of zooming right out here, but is there something about a female kind of leadership that you think could be a new way of moving forward in creative enterprises like this, in business?
8: I try to be myself. I try to make room for everyone to have their voice heard at the table at the same time as knowing my responsibility to a schedule and a budget and, you know, taking on and off that producer hat when I go on set and I'm the performer, and also making sure that everyone feels like, every actor feels like their voice can be heard.
5: Emmy Rossum discussing Furious, which is streaming on Disney+. I binged this series and I thought, I mean, I didn't particularly buy into it. It got a bit silly for me, but I thought Emmy was outstanding. Well, it's not about me. Our cultural critic this week is Larushka Ivanzadeh. She's here in the studio with filmmaker Yosha Bongard. Your thoughts on the series, Larushka?
10: When it first started and you get into it, you sort of think, oh, this just feels a bit like Killing Eve.
5: Yes.
10: Because it's about this sort of troubled female investigator and she's drawn into this intimate relationship with this very charismatic, sort of sexy female serial killer. And then the more it goes on, the more it becomes more interesting, doesn't it? It's mm-hmm. more about, yeah, structured violence and feels very Epstein era thriller.
5: Absolutely. And I think that's what a lot of the conversations have been about, haven't they? I like the defective detective trope, like a detective's always got to have something wrong with them and some problem. Did you find her different in any ways, or was it just yet another one of those?
10: It did feel a bit like one another, but she has sort of different tropes. So she's got a particular sort of kink that she has.
5: Yes, which we won't
10: discuss.
5: Talk about.
10: But that was distinctive. But I also really like Quinza Tylee Bernstein.
5: Yes.
10: Who plays Nora, this other head of a department, isn't
5: yes.
10: she?
5: Yes, and she's got a little bit of a drinking problem.
10: She's got another, yes, flawed.
5: Defective detective.
10: Defective detective. And I hadn't come across her as an actor before.
5: Yes, I've seen her in a couple of things. Mm. But in this, she's outstanding, isn't yeah. she? So, Yosha, I know you haven't seen this yet, but what's the last series that you binged on TV?
11: That's a good question, actually. I tried to watch the second season of Beef because I really loved the first one, mm-hmm. but the second season wasn't.
5: It wasn't to your liking?
11: No.
5: Yeah.
11: Wasn't
5: your
11: cup of tea? The first one was great.
5: Okay. Yeah. Can I just recommend another thing that I've been banging on about, which won a couple of Emmys this week? DTF St. Louis, if you haven't seen it.
10: No, you told me about that, and yes. I got my husband to watch it, so he binged for me. But yes,
5: and
10: completely
5: did he
10: on
5: like
10: he
5: it.
10: He absolutely loved it, and he did it on your recommendation.
5: Yes! Thank you so much. You're listening to The Art Sale from the BBC World Service. Let's turn the spotlight onto you and your film now, Yosha. A bit of background first. Yosha Bongard's German filmmaker. His work has explored what happens when our private lives become public performance. His first feature-length documentary, Pornfluencer, looked at the online adult content industry. And now we have his feature film debut, Baby Star. Baby Star turns the influencer economy into a darkly funny but unsettling family story. 16-year-old Luca has grown up as the star of her parents' hugely successful social media empire until the prospect of another baby makes her question where daughter ends and product begins. She then starts to reject the only world she knows. Baby Star takes a sharp look at childhood, parental ambition, and what it means to grow up in public and be commodified. Yosha, what was the question or the idea that first lodged in your mind that led to Baby Star? What did you want to investigate and explore?
11: Actually, the idea came when I was working on the documentary you mentioned, Pornfluencer, because at first we really wanted to show a portrait about this couple who is kind of the ethical new porn, but we still found there are very old and patriarchy systems running also in their relationship. And while we were editing this film, I was thinking about my first feature and the idea of a kid suing its parents because they displayed her on social media came up. And then from there, it developed into Baby Star. And I think we tried to also get a lot of what we know from family into it.
5: So Luca has grown up. She has everything, we think. Millions of followers, beautiful home, beautiful things. But she's grown up essentially performing her own childhood. So what interested you about that collision between being a daughter and being a product?
11: I mean, what I find very interesting is that we tend to commodify every aspect of our lives nowadays, and that we really try not to only perform in the best way we can for everybody, but also for ourselves. And I find it quite interesting how a kid who grew up performing and also sees performances of their parent develops an own self, and or if she is just performing and doesn't know how not to perform, you know.
5: Luca's parents are enjoying their life and they're living off all this big money that they make from their brand deals and their ad revenue. And now they're ready to capitalize on Luca's personally trained AI model, this digital copy of her. How close are we to that happening in real life?
11: I mean, it was interesting because this idea came from the app Replica.
5: Replica being one of a number of companies who allow people to create photorealistic video clones of human speakers.
11: In 2023, they had issues with Italy, or legal issues with Italy, and then they had to like avoid their avatars, and so many people lost their loved ones because of this, because like they lost their avatars, which were their love interests. And this idea sparked this avatar for Luca, because I had the feeling it's very interesting to have herself talking to herself and not to have a companion with her, but an echo chamber again. So we are already there. So when we imagined it in 23, it was kind of a little sci-fi thing, but now children or people in their youth are talking to an AI about their intimate problems.
5: It really scares me. Critical thinking and emotional faculties are just going to be dulled, I think. You made a little nod to the Truman Show in that line when the father says to his family, if I don't see you, good afternoon, good evening and good night. Now, for people who haven't seen the Truman Show, it's a film about a man played by Jim Carrey who discovers his entire existence has been for the benefit of a reality show. Why did you want to reference that movie?
11: Actually, it's one of my favorite movies. And always when I pitched a baby star to people around 50, they were like, ah, the Truman Show. And I was like, yeah, the Truman Show. Okay. And so I thought, and I really like to make references in films. I think it's nice to give props to your heroes somehow.
5: Yeah. How do you view Luca? Because, I mean, she's a product of the world that we live in right now. She knows how to perform, manipulate attention. She understands all that machinery. But is she a victim? Is she a participant? Is she something more complicated? How do you see her?
11: I mean, I always try not to judge on my own characters, or like not judge at people at all, which is quite complicated, because I feel
5: well,
11: like
5: you must be a saint if you don't.
11: No, I'm not a saint, and I really judge a lot of people, but in the background, you know. but I think it's interesting more to see the systematic aspect of it and see why people are doing what they are doing and why our influencers now like to exploit all their lives. I think what is most crucial to me is I feel like at the moment we give people value when they have a lot of people watching them, or like how do you say it, like
5: a big audience.
11: Yeah.
5: Yes.
11: And I think that's very bad, because not the audience is like defining how people are, but their own values, actually.
5: It's a strange measurement, isn't it?
11: Yeah, it is.
5: Why was humor so important to you in this film?
11: Oh, I think humor is important in life.
5: Yeah.
11: And every drama needs a lot of humor in it. And sometimes in Germany, we lack some humor in our films.
5: But this is particularly sophisticated, dark humor. I loved it.
11: Thank you.
5: I loved it. Tell me about the decision with your cinematographer, Jakob Sinsel, to often sort of shoot Luca and everyone from an angle that's quite high. and also from a distance, because it felt like we were maybe watching surveillance or what was that? Where did that come from?
11: Yeah, I think you answered it already, because you felt like watching her. And that's what we wanted to let the audience feel, that they are constantly watching and that they are also complicit in this thing, because we are watching influencers and they can exploit their family and their children.
5: Yeah. And tell us a little bit about the score that you chose.
11: Mm-hmm. So I worked with Jonas Vogler on the score, and he's one of my long-term collaborators already. And what was really important to us is that this feels kind of quirky and techy, but also quite near to ourselves. And so Jonas used a lot of his voice and then distorted it in the end.
5: Oh,
11: so
5: okay.
11: So that we have both, like, this direct feeling of humanity and this technical mixing up.
5: What do you see your purpose as in terms of being a filmmaker? What are you trying to understand? What might you be trying to change? Or is it that you want to keep making people have a dialogue about issues? What is it?
11: That's one of the things that I really want to achieve, is that we get into a dialogue more and more again within our society. I think speaking with each other and understanding each other is so important. But also I think of myself as a political human being, and I also want to be political in my arts, but also chronicle our times somehow. Yeah.
5: And what's next for you? What can we look forward to?
11: I'm actually shooting the sixth season of a Sherman TV show at the moment, which is a culture clash comedy, and it's a lot of fun. And I just wrote the second draft of a treatment for my next feature film, which is called Your Body, and circles around pregnancy, abortion, and parenthood.
5: Oh, light-hearted fare then.
11: Yeah, and it's actually a love story turning into a body horror, so.
5: Oh, okay. Well, we look forward to both of those.
11: Hopefully not longer than 5 years.
5: Yosha Bongard, thank you for now. And the film is Baby Star. Let's talk about a story that's been dominating a lot of our social media feeds this week. US rapper Macklemore was dropped from Ed Sheeran's US tour, having called for a free Palestine during two concerts in New Jersey. So Macklemore said on Instagram that the boycott had been organized by Robert Kraft, the billionaire owner of the Gillette Stadium in Massachusetts, which was one of the venues on Ed Sheeran's tour. Robert Kraft is also a prominent supporter of Israel among sports figures. He formed the Foundation to Combat Anti-Semitism in 2019. He has also said that his venue wouldn't provide a platform for hate speech, and also accused the rapper of a broader history of anti-Semitic rhetoric. All the remaining support acts on Ed Sheeran's US tour quit too, including Finneas, the brother of pop star Billie Eilish, who said in a statement, "Artists must not be silenced when they speak up for the oppressed." Ed Sheeran said he wouldn't be drawn into a public debate over Gaza. He stressed that he wasn't responsible for Macklemore being removed from the tour, and said he was appalled at the suffering and pain caused on both sides as a human tragedy. He also said that those who come to my shows don't expect a political forum. And he said, "I respect Macklemore's strength of purpose to stand up and shout for what he believes." Larushka, how do you feel about where the line should be drawn, if at all, with what high-profile performers can say and show of their political views on stage?
10: Well, I think there are sort of competing freedoms here. Obviously, there is the artistic freedom to speak. Mm. But, you know, there's also the promoter's freedom to finance and curate the event that they've chosen, and the headline artist's freedom to decide what the concert is. Because, I mean, I think the key thing here is it isn't Macklemore's own tour.
5: I exactly wanted to bring up that point. He was a supporter.
10: Yeah, he was a supporter. And if Ed Sheeran wants to keep his tour apolitical, then that's his decision. And he should have people who are part of that.
5: Yeah. Yeah, so competing interests there. Yosha, what do you think?
11: I mean, I think we had also the same conversation happening at the Berlinale Film Festival this year. And what I really want to say is that we still have to talk to each other and really listen to each other, because I think Wim Wenders, the great director from Germany, was really misunderstood in what he was saying.
5: Can you just remind us what he said?
11: Yeah, he said that we are not politicians as artists. And what he meant was that we don't have to act as politicians, but as like empathetic artists, so that we don't get too drawn into politics. But this also means that you can speak up, that you can say your stance about conflicts, but you are not a politician in the end.
5: So Larushka, this is obviously a highly contested subject, mm-hmm. lots of vested interests, passionately held convictions on both sides. Is there a change in who holds the power and influence in these sort of global conversations?
10: Well, obviously, it's, you know, you feel that McLemore is the sort of disempowered one. But I mean, it works both ways, because I understand that he cancelled his own concert a couple of years ago in Dubai because of allegations that the UAE was supporting Sudan's rapid support forces, which they denied. So anyway, that's a sort of flip side. So that's the artist using his economic power to withdraw from a venue.
5: Yes.
10: So it can work, the power can shift from one to another.
5: Do you think this will undermine Ed Sheeran's popularity?
10: No, I don't think it will. I think it makes him perhaps less credible and cool amongst his peers, and perhaps some of his fans might look down on sort of have a political stance. But he's got such a wide fan base,
5: and that's what he states, doesn't he?
10: Yeah.
5: And a lot of big concerts now happen in sports stadia. How much do you think this might make global artists think more carefully about where they perform?
10: I don't think it will make much of a difference in terms of where they perform. And I think it depends really about the artist, where they're coming from, what they want to say. I think it's done on an individual basis.
5: Thank you both. Finally, on today's Arts Hour, last week we heard from Thai drummer Salin about being one of the last musicians to perform at the BBC's legendary Maida Vale studios. And this week we bring you the very last person to record a live session there, Zephyr Rehman, a doubly historic moment because she is also the first Bangladeshi singer to do so. Zephyr was not widely known until going viral with her song Jhumka, a collaboration with Bengali-American pop singer Muza. It currently has over 170 million YouTube views, so we didn't think it needed more exposure. Instead, we're going to play Tir. And here's Zephyr introducing it to the BBC's Nadia.
12: So Tir is very, it's fun. It's really fun, dancey. It's very alpha, sassy women.
5: Yeah.
12: But in Bangladesh, you know, context. So I really wanted to create something for the girls out there,
5: yeah.
12: for the women out
13: and
12: there.
13: Tir definitely does that. I mean, the video is amazing.
12: Yeah,
13: by
12: yeah.
13: Way.
12: And for the women out there to have, you know, feel sassy, feel alpha, and have a good time. So Tir is more of that.
13: Yeah,
12: it's groovy. It's in Bangla, but it's with
13: and Tir means arrow, right?
12: Arrow.
13: So
12: yeah.
13: Your kind of the context of this song is I've got the arrow. I hold the power.
12: Right, right, and it's Bengali, but it's mixed with Afrobeat. So that created a different vibe for the people out there, and the girls love to dance on that song.

Chancellor singing Tyr live in session. That's it for this week's Arts Hour. Thank you for your ears, and thank you to both my guests, Laruska Ivanzadeh and Yosha Bongard. 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For now, from me, Nikki Beatty, studio managers Dave O'Neill and Jackie Marjoram, and producers Nikki Paxman and Kieran Birmingham, see you next week.

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0: I'm Morgan White. 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
4: This is LA Theater Works. I'm Susan Lowenberg.
5: I ran down to Henry and held him in my arms until he came to. And I could tell he was hurt.
4: Los Angeles is a city whose progressive values have often rubbed shoulders with periods of civic unrest. Among the most notorious were the Zoot Suit Riots of 1943, when white servicemen targeted young Mexican Americans who wore the flashy, broad-shouldered attire known as Zoot Suits. And while tensions between whites and Chicanos have been simmering for years, the flashpoint was an event known in the tabloids as the Sleepy Lagoon murder case, which forms the basis of this week's story, Zoot Suit by Luis Valdez. In this mix of fact, fantasy, and big band music, Valdez tells the story of a young Chicano named Henry, who's caught up in a mass arrest and a sham trial following a murder at the Sleepy Lagoon Reservoir. With the help of the mysterious narrator, El Pachuco, we learn the truth about Henry, the Zoot Suit culture, and the racial tensions of the 1940s. And now, LA Theater Works presents Zoot Suit by Luis Valdez, starring Marco Rodriguez, Kenan Valdez, and Gregory Itzen.

0: Es que le guacha mis trapos ese. ¿Sabe qué, carnal? 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
1: Ladies and gentlemen, the story you're about to hear is true. It's a construct of fact and fantasy. The Pachuco style was an act in life, and his language a new creation. His will to be was an awesome force, eluding all documentation. A mythical, quizzical, frightening being, precursor of revolution, or a piteous, hideous, heroic joke, deserving of absolution. I speak as an actor on the stage. The Pachuco was existential, for he was an actor in the streets, both profane and reverential. It was the secret fantasy of every vato, in or out of La Chicanada, to put on the zoot suit and play the myth. Más chucote que la c***. Pues órale.

0: right there, kids.
1: Everybody get your hands up.
0: Watch out. This way. Come on.
1: Stop or I'll shoot.
0: You. Get out of here. Andale, andale.
2: Hey, what about my girl?
0: You take her with you, sailor.
3: What about my girl, Issy?
1: No dice, Henry. Not this time. Back in line.
0: Close it up.
1: Spread them.
4: The City of the Angels, Monday, August 2nd, 1942. The Los Angeles Examiner, headline.
5: Get out the blanket, sleepy lagoon. LA shaking, my hurricane murder.
4: The City of the Angels, Monday, August 2nd, 1942. Los Angeles Times, headline.
5: One kill, 10 hurt, boy born. Mexican boy dance operating within city.
4: City of the Angels, August 2nd, 1942. Los Angeles Herald Express, headline.
5: Police arrest Mexican youth. Black little girls and boy gangs.
4: The City of the Angels.
6: El pueblo de Nuestra Señora, la Reina de Los Ángeles de Porciúncula.
4: The Los Angeles Daily News, headline.
5: Police now, 300 in roundup.
7: Mexican girls picked up in arrests.
8: Press release, Los Angeles Police Department. A huge show-up of nearly 300 boys and girls rounded up by the police and sheriff's deputies will be held tonight at 8 o'clock in Central Jail at 1st and Hill Street. Victims of assault, robbery, purse snatching, and similar crimes are asked to be present for the identification of suspects.
4: Say, Lieutenant, how's about a picture?
8: Thank you.
4: Thank you.
8: Move! Turn! Out!
0: Okay, kid. You wait here till I get back. You think you can do that? Sure you can. You bachucos are regular tough guys.
3: You bastards. Issy. Issy.
6: Que pues no es.
3: Where the hell you been, Issy?
6: Was checking.
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6: Montes, montes, chicas, patas. Haven't I taught you to survive? Play it cool.
3: They're going to do it again, you see. 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
6: So what's new?
3: I'm supposed to report for the Navy tomorrow. You don't want me to go, do you?
6: Stupid move, carnal.
3: I got to do something.
6: Then hang tough. Nobody's forcing you to do.
3: I'm forcing me, yes, me, you understand?
6: Ooh, pues muy patriotic, huh?
3: Yeah.
6: Off to fight for your country.
3: Pues why not?
6: Pues because this ain't your country, pues que traes? Look what's happening all around you. The Japs have sewed up the Pacific. Rommel is kicking ass in Egypt. But the mayor of L.A. has declared an all-out war on Chicanos, on you, carnal, te curas.
3: Orale.
6: Que mamada, no. Is that what you want to go out and die for? Wise up. These bastard patty cops have it in for you. You're a marked man. They think you're the enemy.
3: Screw them bastard cops.
6: And as soon as the Navy finds out you're in jail again, ooh, pues ya estuvo. Unfit for military duty because of your record. Think about it.
3: You got a frajo?
6: Pues Simón, ese.
3: I was all set to come back a hero, see? Me la rayo. For the first time in my life, I really thought Hank Reyna was going someplace.
6: Ah, forget about the war overseas, carnal. Your war.

0: war is on the home front.
1: What do you mean?
0: The barrio needs USA. Fight back. Stand up to them with some style. Show the world that a Chicano has balls. Hang tough, you can take it. And remember, Pachuco yo, ese.
1: Gonzafos, carnal.
2: Final edition, the Los Angeles Daily News. The police have arrested 22 members of the 38th Street Gang, pending further investigation of various charges.
3: Well, son, I was hoping I wouldn't see you in here again.
1: Then why did you arrest me?
3: Come on, Hank. You know why you're here.
1: Yeah, because I'm a Mexican.
3: Don't give me that. How long have I known you? Since 39?
1: Yeah, when you got me for stealing a car, remember?
3: All right, that was a mistake. I didn't know it was your father's car. I tried to make it up to you. Didn't I help you set up the youth club?
4: They turned it into a gang, Lieutenant. Everything they touch turns to...
3: I remember a kid, just a couple of years back. Head boy at the Catholic Youth Center. His idea of fun was going to the movies. What happened to that nice kid, Henry?
5: He's gone with the wind, trying to look like Clark Gable.
4: Now he thinks he's Humphrey Bogart.
0: So who are you, Pat O'Brien?
3: This is the wrong time to be antisocial, son. This country's at war, and we're under strict orders to crack down on all malcontents.
4: Starting with all Pachucos and draft dodgers.
1: I ain't no draft dodger.
3: I know you're not. I heard you got accepted by the Navy. Congratulations. When do you report?
1: Tomorrow.
4: Ooh, tough break.
3: It's still not too late, you know. I could still release you in time to get sworn in.
1: If I do what?
3: Tell me, Henry. What do you know about a big gang fight last Saturday night out at Sleepy Lagoon?
0: Don't tell him.
1: Which Sleepy Lagoon?
3: You mean there's more than one? Come on, Hank. I know you were out there. I've got a statement from your friends that says you were beaten up. Is that true? Were you and your girl attacked?
1: I don't know anything about it. Nobody's ever beat me up.
4: That's a lie and you know it. Thanks to your squealer friends, we've got enough dope on you to indict you for murder.
1: Murder?
4: Yeah, murder. Another greaser named Jose Williams.
1: I never heard of the vato.
4: Oh, yeah, sure.
3: I've been looking at your record, Hank. Petty theft, assault, burglary, and now murder. Is that what you want? The gas chamber? Play square with me. Give me a statement as to what happened at the lagoon, and I'll go to bat for you with the Navy. I promise you.
0: Now, if that ain't a line of gabacho, I don't know what is.
3: Well?
0: Spit in his face.
4: Forget it, Lieutenant. You can't treat these animals like people.
3: Shut up, Smitty. I'm thinking of your family, Hank. Your old man would be proud to see you in the Navy. One last chance, son. What do you say?
1: I ain't your son, cop.
3: All right, Reyna. Have it your way.
0: You don't deserve it, ese. But you're gonna get it anyway.
4: All right, muchacho. It's just me and you now. I hear tell you Pachucos wear these zoot suits as a kind of armor. Is that right? This is what you zooters need. A little old-fashioned discipline.
1: Screw you, Flatfoot!
4: You greasy son of a bitch!
1: Ugh.
4: What happened at the Sleepy Lagoon? Doc,

0: Get up and escape, Henry. 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Through a neighborhood of memories all choco-lined. 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
1: Henry!
0: It's a lifetime ago, last Saturday night. Before Sleepy Lagoon and the Big Bad Fight.
1: Henry?
0: Tu mamá, carnal.
1: Henry, hijo, ven a cenar.
2: Sorry, jefa. I'm not hungry. Besides, I gotta go pick up Della. We're late for the dance.
1: Dance? In this heat? Don't you muchachos ever think of anything else? God knows I suffer la pena negra seeing you go out every night.
2: This isn't just any night, jefa. It's my last chance to use my zoot suit. My tacuche.
1: Tacuche. Pero tu padre...
2: I know what mi papá said, ma. I'm gonna wear it anyway. Ay,
1: mira, hijo. I know you work hard for your clothes. And I know how much they mean to you. Pero por Diosito Santo, I just don't know what to see in esa cochinada de zoot suit.
2: Drapes, ma. We call them drapes.
1: I see, drapes. Muy funny, ¿verdad? And what do the police call them, eh? They've put you in jail so many times. ¿Sabes qué? I'm going to send them all your clothes.
2: Ay, que mi ama, don't worry. By this time next week, I'll be wearing my navy blues, okay?
1: Ay, bendito sea Dios. I still can't believe you're going off to war. I almost wish you were going back to jail.
2: Orale.
3: Hank, let's go, carnal. Della's here.
2: Della... Morales, what are you doing here? I told you I was going to pick you up at your house.
4: You know how my father gets.
2: Well, what happened?
4: I'll tell you later.
1: De la hija, buenas noches. Oh, how pretty you look.
4: Buenas noches.
1: Oye, Lupe, ¿y tú? What's wrong with you? What are you doing hiding back there?
3: Nothing, ama.
1: Well, then come out, then.
3: We're late, ama.
1: Come out, te digo. Válgame Dios. Ay, Guadalupe, are you crazy? Why bother to wear anything?
3: Ay, ama, it's the latest style. Short skirt and fingertip coat, huh, Hank?
2: Yeah, ama.
1: Oh, sí. And how come Della doesn't get to wear the same style?
2: No, that's different. No, chale.
5: ¡Eso!
1: Andale, go tell before your father sees you.
5: I'm home. Buenas noches, everybody. Ah, hijo, Guadalupe, where's the skirt?
3: It's here.
5: And where's the rest of it?
1: She's going to the dance.
5: ¿Y a mí qué me importa? Yeah, you go change those clothes, ándale.
3: Please, apa.
5: No, señorita.
3: Chihuahua. I don't want to look like a square.
5: Te digo que no. I will not have my daughter looking like a...
1: Like a... I mean... A pachuca.
3: Hank.
2: Do what they say, sis.
3: But you let Henry wear his drapes.
5: Ah, well, that's different. He's a man. Es hombre.
1: Sí, that's different. You men are all alike. From such a stick, such a splinter. De tal palo, tal astillota.
5: Pues natural, muy natural. And look how he came out, bien macho like his father. ¿Verdad, mijo?
2: If you say so, jefito.
5: Ah, buenas noches, mija.
4: Buenas noches.
2: Papá, this is Della Barrios.
5: Oh, pues mucho gusto. Oh, so this is your new girlfriend, eh? Muy bonita. What a change from the last one.
1: Ay, señor.
5: Pues sí, what was her name, hombre?
4: Bertha?
5: Yeah, that one. The one with the tattoo.
1: Este hombre, we have company.
5: Oh, that reminds me. I've invited the compadres over to the house mañana.
1: ¿Qué, qué?
5: I'm buying a big keg of cerveza to go along with the menudo.
1: Oye, ¿cuál menudo?
5: Ah, qué caray, mujer. It isn't every day that a man has a son go off to fight for his country. I should know. De la mija. When I was in the Mexican Revolution, I was not even as old as my son is.
1: No, hombre, don't start with your revolution. We'll be here all night.
2: Yeah, jefe. We gotta go.
3: Papa, I've rolled my skirt down. Is this better?
5: Bueno. And you leave it that way, ¿me entiendes?
2: Órale, pues, it's getting late. Where's Rudy?
3: He's still getting ready. Rudy!
6: Let's go, everybody. I'm ready.
5: Oye, oye, ¿y tú? Where are you going with my coat?
6: It's my tacuche, apa.
5: Me lleva la...
1: Enrique, por el amor de Dios.
5: Henry, you see what you're doing? First your sister and now your brother. Ay, Rudy, don't go out like that, por favor, hombre. You look like an idiot, pendejo.
6: Órale, Hank. Don't I look all right?
2: Nele, sí, you look fine. Watcha. Once I leave for the service, you can have my zoot suit. Then you can really be in style, como la ves.
6: Chale! Thanks, carnal. But if I don't join the service myself, I'm gonna get my own tacuche.
2: You sure? I'm not gonna need it where I'm going, tú sabes.
6: Are you serious?
2: Simón!
6: I'll think about it.
2: Pues no hay pedo, y sí.
5: ¿Cómo que pedo? Nel, Simón. And since when did we stop speaking Spanish in this house? Have you no respect?
1: Muchachos, muchachos, go to your dance.
2: Buenas noches, eh?
5: Oh, buenas noches. Oiga, y la mano? Come on, I had to kiss my father's hand. Andale.
2: Buenas noches, apa.
5: Andale. Hey, Henry, and don't let your brother drink beer.
6: Ay, apa, I can take care of myself, eh?
1: I'll believe that when I see it.
3: Ay, te guacho, ama.
5: ¿Qué, qué?
3: I mean, I'll see you later.
5: Mujer, why didn't you let me talk?
1: Talk, señor. Talk all you want. I'm listening.

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1: Also doubles as a sort of lover's lane at night, which is why the gangs fight over it. Now they've finally murdered somebody.
2: Extra, extra, zoot-suited goons of Sleepy Lagoon.
1: But we're not going to mollycoddle these youngsters anymore, and you can quote me on that.
3: Lieutenant!
4: Yeah, one final question, Lieutenant. What about the 38th Street Gang? Weren't you the first to arrest Henry Reyna?
1: I was. And I noticed right away the kid had great leadership potential. However...
4: Yes?
1: You can't change the spots on a leopard.
4: Thank you, sir.
2: Extra, extra! Read all about the Mexican baby gangsters! Extra!
5: Charlie! Charlie! Get with me!
6: Mexican baby gangsters?
5: Zoot-suited goons of Sleepy Lagoon. And I knew it was coming. Every time the DA farts, they throw us in the can.
6: Think. I can't believe this. Are they really gonna pin us with a murder rap? Got a wife and kid, man.
5: Well, there's one good thing anyway. We've made the headlines. Everybody knows we got the toughest gang in town, is he?
7: Listen to this pipsqueak. The biggest heist he ever pulled was his Tootsie Roll.
5: Here's your Tootsie Roll, is he?
7: What? That? Get my microscope, Smiley.
5: Oh, why don't you come and take a little bite?
7: Who you calling whole?
5: You, white boy? Hey, did I ever tell you? You got the finest little duck ass in the world.
7: No, you didn't tell me that.
6: Why don't you vatos knock it off?
8: Calmenla.
6: Chavalos.
5: Listen, we're just cabuleando.
7: Simon, Smiley, we're just horsing around.
6: Getting too old for this pedo, Hank. All this farting around con sus chavalillos.
8: Relax, carnal. No te agüites. The important thing is to stay cool.
6: You and me been through a lot, Hank. Parties, jail. When you said let's join la pachucada, I joined la pachucada. You and me started the 38th, vato. I followed you even after my kid was one, but what now? Pedo serious.
7: He's right, Hank. They indicted the whole gang.
5: Yeah, you know, the only one who ain't here is Rudy.
8: Well, what the hell do you care?
5: Well, he was at the Sleepy Lagoon, too, I said, throwing
8: Yeah, but the cops don't know that, do they? Unless one of us turns stoolie.
5: Hey, I said, don't look at me. They beat the out of me, but that's all they got.
7: Well, that's all you got to give.
8: Okay, let's keep it that way. I don't want my carnalillo pulled into this. And if anybody asks about him, you vatos don't know nothing. You get me?
6: Simon.
7: Crazy.
5: Say, Jackson, I'm cool. You know that.
8: There's not a single patty we can trust.
7: Hey, S.A., what about me?
8: You know what I mean, Tommy.
7: No, I don't know what you mean. I'm here with the rest of yous.
5: Yeah, but you'll be the first one out.
7: Give me a break, mañaco. Yo soy pachuco.
8: Relax, S.A. Nobody's getting personal with you. Don't I let you take up my carnala? Or don't I?
7: Simon.
8: Yeah, that's because you respect my family. The rest of them patties are after our ass.
9: Talk about patties, I say. You got company.
10: Hi, boys.
8: Trucha.
10: My name's George Shearer. I've been retained by your parents to handle your case. Can we sit and talk for a little bit?
9: You better check him out, I say. He looks like a cop.
8: Póngase el alma. Este me huele a chuta.
10: Who was that? Did you say I could sit down? Thank you. Okay, let me get your name straight first. Who's Jose Castro?
5: Right here, Ese. What do you want to know?
10: We'll get to that. Ismael Torres?
6: That's me, but they call me Smiley.
10: Smiley. I see. You must be Thomas Roberts.
7: I ain't Zoot Suit Yoakum.
10: Which means you must be Henry Reyna.
8: What if I am? Who are you?
10: I already told you my name's George Shearer. Your parents asked me to come.
8: Well, yeah. Where did they get the money for a lawyer?
10: I'm a people's lawyer, Henry.
6: People's lawyer?
5: Simon, we're people.
7: At least they didn't send no animals lawyer.
8: So what does that mean? You doing this for free or what?
10: I try not to work for free if I can help it, but I do sometimes. In this case, I expect to be paid for my services.
8: So who's paying you for what and how much?
10: Hey. Hold on there. I'm supposed to ask the questions. You're the one going on trial, not me.
9: Don't let them throw you,
10: I
9: see.
10: I sat in on part of the grand jury. Quite a farce, wasn't it? Murder, one indictment and all.
6: Hey, you think we stand a chance?
10: Always a chance, Smiley. That's what trials are for.
9: He didn't answer your question, is he?
8: You still didn't answer my question, mister. Who's paying you?

0: And how much?
1: Well, Henry, it's really none of your damn business. But for whatever it's worth, I'll tell you a little story. The first murder case I ever tried, and won, incidentally, was for a Filipino. I was paid exactly $3.50, plus a pack of Lucky Strike cigarettes and a note for $1,000. Never redeemed. Does that answer your question?
0: How do we know you're really a lawyer?
1: How do I know you're Henry Reyna? What do you really mean, son? Do you think I'm a cop?
0: Maybe.
1: Well, what are you trying to hide from the cops? Murder?
2: Hey, where's the problem?
1: All right. Aside from your parents, I've been called into this case by a citizens committee that's forming in your behalf, Henry. In spite of evidence to the contrary, there are some people out there who don't want to see you get the shaft.
0: Sorry, scam, mister. Don't do us any favors.
1: All right. You want another lawyer? I'll talk to the public defender's office.
3: Hey, wait a minute, Ese. Where are you going with that briefcase?
4: De cincho se la va a volar la tapa.
3: Man, este bolillo no sabe nada.
1: All right, kids, cut the crap. Give me the briefcase.
5: Let's give him a break, Hank.
1: Thank you. You know, you're making a big mistake. I wonder if you know who your friends really are. You boys are about to get a mass trial. You know what that is? Well, that's a new one on me, too. The grand jury has indicted you all on the same identical crime. But not just you four. The whole so-called 38th Street gang. And you know who the main target is? You, Henry. Because they're saying you're the ringleader. And I suppose you are. But you're leading your buddies here down a dead-end street. The DA's coming after you, son. And he's going to put you and your whole gang right into the gas chamber.
5: Gas chamber?
0: Calmenla! Okay. Say we believe you're a lawyer. What does that prove? The press has already tried and convicted us. Do you think you can change that?
1: Probably not. But then public opinion comes and goes, Henry. What matters is our system of justice. I believe it works, however slowly the wheels may grind. It could be a long, uphill fight, fellas, but we can make it. I know we can. I promised your parents the best defense I'm capable of. The question is, Henry, will you trust me?
0: Why should I? You're a gringo.
1: ¿Cómo sabes?
3: Hey, you speak Spanish?
1: Más o menos.
3: You mean you understood us a while ago, is it?
1: More or less.
3: Híjole, qué gacho.
1: Don't worry. I'm not much on your pachuco slang. The problem seems to be that I look like an Anglo to you. What if I tell you that I had Spanish blood in my veins? That my roots go back to Spain just like yours? What if I'm an Arab? What if I'm a Jew? What difference does it make? The question is, will you let me help you?
5: Chale.
0: Okay.
5: Me too.
3: Same here.
5: Orale.
1: Okay, let's go to work. I want to know exactly what happened right from the beginning.
0: Well, I think the pedo really started at the dance last Saturday night.
6: Hey, who's got the reefer? Pasa los tres, ese.
7: Órale.

0: Ese surote. How about a dance for old time's sake? Te hagas gacho.
1: Sorry, Bertha.
0: Is this your Luisa? This little fly chick?
2: Listen, Bertha.
1: Chale. She just jealous de la. Beat it, Bertha.
0: Beat it yourself, mira. You got no hold on me. Not anymore. I'm as free as a bird.
3: It's Hank. That's the Downey gang in the corner. You think they're looking for trouble?
1: There's only a couple of them.
0: That's all we need.
3: You want me to alert the vatos?
1: Nail. Be cool.
0: Be cool. Forget it, Smiley. Since this vato joined the Navy, he forgot the difference between being cool and being culo.
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3: Still thinking about Bertha?
4: Chale, ¿qué traes? Listen, you want to go to the Sleepy Lagoon after the dance? I have something to ask you.
3: What?
4: Later.
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0: Hey, Ruka, you want to dance?
1: What's your problem, listen?
0: Hey, I just want to dance with your Ruka.
1: That's right, that's my Ruka. Why don't you go to dance with your gang?
0: Hey, stop pushing me, vato.
1: ¿Y tú qué te importa, p***? 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
0: You chicken, ese. Tú me haces la puñeta, p***.
2: Come over here and say that,
3: p***. Rudy, agüita la carnal. You're a little out of your territory, que no rafas.
2: It's a barrio dance, ese. We're from the barrio.
3: You're from Downey.
2: Vale madre. Downey Rifa! What are you gonna do about it?
3: I'm gonna kick your ass. Cálmela!
2: You and how many vatos?
3: Just me and you. That's my carnalillo you started pushing around, see? And nobody con mi familia without answering to me, ese. Hey, Reina!
4: All right!
3: Let's see if you can push me around like you did my little brother, ese. Come on! Come on!
5: Qué mamada, Hank. Pues that's exactly what the show needs right now, ese. Two more Mexicans knifing each other. Watcha. Everybody's looking at you.
3: Don't give me that bull, ese. I got him by the throat. Either I kill him or he kills me.
5: Pues that's exactly what they paid to see, ese. Think about it.
3: Get out of here, Rafas. Píntate.
4: What?
6: Rafas, vámonos, let's go.
2: Está suave. I'll see you later.
3: Whenever you want. After the war.
1: Órale, you did it. Se escamaron todos.
7: Yeah, Hank, that was all Reed. We sure chased those out of here.
4: I could have beat the out of those two rucas.
7: That Rafas is yellow without his gang, is he?
4: So why didn't you jump out there?
7: Charlie, Rudy ain't my baby brother.
0: Who you calling baby? I'll show you who's a baby.
7: Be cool, listen.
8: Man, you're lucky your brother was here.
4: Why? He didn't do nothing. The old Hank would have slit Rafa's belly like a fat pig.
3: Shut your mouth, Bertha.
0: ¿Por qué, carnal? You back down, is it? I could have taken that sucker on all by myself.
3: That's enough, Rudy. You're drunk.
4: Hank, what if Rafas comes back with all his gang?
3: Well, then we'll kill the sons of bitches!
7: Órale! La 38 Rifa!

0: October 12th, 1942, Columbus Day, 450th anniversary of the discovery of America. 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
3: You can ride or die for this hood all you want. That's good for you. But that's not good for our son.
4: And you know?
0: Naya, a dedicated teacher at an inner city school, is desperate to give her only son opportunities that her own public high school students will never have.
4: I have tried, like religiously, like an ongoing prayer to protect you.
0: When a controversial incident at his private school threatens to get Omari expelled, Naya must confront her own deepest fears to give her son a future.
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6: Henry! How you doing, son? Listen, I brought someone with me that wants very much to meet you. I thought you wouldn't mind.
7: Hello, my name's Alice Bloomfield, and I'm a reporter from the Daily People's World.
8: Pues, no comment.
6: And I might add, a red-hot member of the ad hoc committee that's fighting for you guys.
7: Oh, George, I'd hardly call it fighting for Pete's sake. This struggle's just barely begun, but we're sure gonna win it, aren't we, Henry?
9: I doubt it.
6: Oh, come on, Henry! How about it, son? You all set for tomorrow? Anything you need? Anything I can get for you?
9: Yeah. What about the clean clothes you promised me? I can't go to court looking like this.
6: You mean they didn't give them to you?
9: What?
6: Your mother dropped them off 2 days ago. Clean pants, shirt, socks, underwear, the works. I cleared it with the sheriff last week.
9: They haven't given me nothing.
6: I'm beginning to smell something around here. Sorry. No joke intended.
9: Look, George, I don't like being like this. I ain't dirty. Go do something, man.
6: Now calm down. Take it easy, son. I'll check on it right now. Oh, Alice?
7: I'll be okay, George.
6: I'll be right back.
7: Now that I have you all to myself, mind if I ask you a couple of questions?
9: Well, I got nothing to say.
7: How do you know? I haven't asked you anything yet. Relax. I'm from the progressive press, okay? Now, the regular press is saying that the Pachuco crime wave is fascist-inspired. Any thoughts about that?
9: No.
7: What about the American Japanese? Is it true they're directing the subversive activities of the Pachucos from inside the relocation camps?
8: This one's all yours, Isin.
9: Look, lady, I don't know what the hell you're talking about.
7: I'm talking about you, Henry Reyna, and what the regular press has been saying. Are you aware you're in here just because some big shot up in San Simeon wants to sell more papers? It's true.
9: So?
7: So? He's the man who started this Mexican crime wave stuff. Then the police got into the act. Get the picture? Somebody's using you as a patsy.
9: Who are you calling patsy?
7: I'm sorry, but it's true.
9: What makes you so goddamn smart?
7: I'm a reporter. It's my business to know.
8: Puro pedo. She's just a dumb broad, only good for you know what.
9: Look, Miss Bloomfield, just leave me alone, all right?
7: Look, let's just back up and start all over, okay? Hello, my name's Alice Bloomfield, and I'm not a reporter. I'm just someone who very much wants to be your friend. Can you believe that?
9: Why should I?
7: Because I'm with you.
9: Oh, yeah? Well, then how come you ain't in jail with me?
7: We're all in jail, Henry. Some of us just don't know it.
8: Ooh.
7: Look, believe it or not, I was born in Los Angeles just like you. But for some strange reason, I grew up here not knowing very much about Mexicans at all. I'm just trying to learn.
9: What?
7: Little details. Like that tattooed cross on your hand. Is that the sign of the Pachuco?
9: Orale.
7: Did I embarrass you? I'm sorry, your mother happened to mention it.
9: My mother? You talked to my jefita?
7: Yes, and your father and Lupe and Rudy, the whole family gave me a hell of an interview. But your mother was sensational. I especially liked her story about the midnight raid, how the police rushed in for your house with drawn guns looking for you on some trumped-up charge, and how your father told them you were already in jail. Go! God! I would have paid to see the cops' faces.
9: Well, don't believe everything my jefa tells you. There's a lot she doesn't know. I'm no angel.
7: I'll just bet you're not. But you have been taken in for suspicion a dozen times, kept in jail for a few days, then released for lack of evidence, and it's all stayed on your juvenile record.
9: Yeah, well, I ain't no punk, see?
7: I know. You're an excellent mechanic, and you fix all the guys' cars. Well, at least you're not one of the lumpen proletariat.
9: The lumpen what?
7: Skip it. Let's just say you're a classic social victim.
9: Bull.
7: Are you saying you're guilty?
9: Of what?
7: Of the Sleepy Lagoon murder.
9: What if I am?
7: Are you?
8: Well, I say, are you?
9: Charlie, I pulled a lot of in my time, but I didn't do that.
10: Henry?
6: I'm sorry, but damn it, something's coming off here and the clothes have been withheld. I'll have to bring it up in court.
9: In court?
6: They left me no choice.
7: What's going on?
9: It's a setup, George. Another lousy setup.
6: It's just the beginning, son. Nobody said this is going to be a fair fight. Well, if they're going to fight dirty, so am I. Legally, but dirty. Trust me.
7: Henry, no matter what happens in the trial, I want you to know that I believe you're innocent. Remember that when you look out and it looks like some sort of lynch mob. Some of us, a lot of us, are right there with you.
6: Okay, Alice, let's scram. I got a million things to do. Henry, see you tomorrow under the big top. Good luck, son.
7: Thumbs up, Henry. We're going to beat this rap.
8: Thumbs up, Henry. We're going to beat this rap. You really think you're going to beat this one, Issy?
9: No, I don't want to think about it.
8: Well, you got to think about it, Hank, because everybody's playing you for a sucker. Wake up, carnal.
9: Look, Vato, what the hell do you expect me to do?
8: Hang tough. Stop going soft.
9: Who's going soft?
8: You're hoping for something that isn't going to happen, Issy. These patties are leading you by the nose. Do you really believe you stand a chance?
9: Yeah, I think I got a chance.
8: Just because that white broad says so, huh?
9: Nelly, see. Just because Hank Reina says so.
8: The classic social victim, huh?
9: Mira, see. Hank Reina's no loser. I'm coming out of this thing on top. ¿Me entiendes, Mendez?
8: Don't try to out-pachuco me, ese. Pues we'll see who comes out on top. Let's go to court.
11: The largest mass trial in the history of Los Angeles County opens this morning in the Superior Court at 10 a.m. The infamous Sleepy Lagoon murder case involves 66 charges against 22 defendants, with 7 lawyers pleading for the defense, 2 for the prosecution. The district attorney estimates that over 100 witnesses will be called and has sworn, I quote, to put an end to Mexican baby gangsterism, end quote.
12: The Superior Court of the State of California. In and for the County of Los Angeles, Department 43, the Honorable F.W. Charles presiding. All rise.
13: Please be seated. Bailiff, call this case.
12: The people of the state of California versus Henry Reina, Ismael Torres, Thomas Roberts, Jose Castro, and 18 other pacucos.
13: Is counsel for the defense present?
6: Yes, Your Honor.
13: Please proceed.
14: Your Honor.
6: If the court please. It was reported to me on Friday that the district attorney has absolutely forbidden the sheriff's office to permit these boys to have clean clothes or haircuts. Now, it's been 3 months since the boys were arrested.
14: Your Honor, there's testimony we expect to develop that the 38th Street gang are characterized by their style of haircut.
6: 3 months, Your Honor.
14: The thick, heavy heads of hair, the duck-tailed comb, the pachuco pants.
6: Your Honor, I can only infer that the prosecution is trying to make these boys look disreputable, like the mobsters.
14: Their appearance is distinctive, Your Honor. It's essential to the case.
6: You are trying to exploit the fact that these boys look foreign in appearance. Yet clothes like these are being worn by kids all over America.
14: Your Honor.
13: I don't believe we'll have any difficulty if their clothing becomes dirty.
6: What about the haircuts, Your Honor?
13: They didn't go to jail looking like Marines, Mr. Shearer. It's a little late to change their tonsorial appearance. The Zoot haircuts will be retained throughout the trial for purposes of identification of defendants by witnesses.
8: You hear that one, essay? Listen to it again.
13: The Zoot haircuts will be retained throughout the trial for purposes of identification of defendants by witnesses.
8: He wants to be sure we know who you are.
13: Now, it's been brought to my attention that the jury is having trouble telling one boy from another. So I'm going to rule the defendants must stand each time their names are mentioned.
6: I object. If the prosecution is making an accusation, it will look like self-incrimination.
13: Not necessarily. Please proceed, Mr. Prosecutor.
6: Then if the court please. Might I request that my clients be allowed to sit with me during the trial so that I might consult with them?
13: Request denied.
6: May I inquire of Your Honor if the defendant, Thomas Roberts, might rise from his seat and walk over to the counsel table so as to consult with me during the trial?
13: I certainly will not permit that.
6: You will not?
13: No. This is a small courtroom, Mr. Shearer. We can't have 22 defendants all over the place.
6: Then I object, on the grounds that that is a denial of the rights guaranteed all defendants by both the federal and state constitutions.
13: Well, that is your opinion. Call your first witness.
14: Prosecution calls Lieutenant Sam Edwards of the Los Angeles Police Department.
8: You know what? We already heard from that vato.
14: Prosecution calls Sergeant Jack Smitty Smith of the Los Angeles Police Department.
8: Look at your gang, say. They do look like mobsters. Se watchan bien gacho.
9: Come on, vatos. Sit up.
10: We're tired, Hank.
15: My butt is sore.
10: Yeah, look at the soft chairs the jury's got.
9: What do you expect? They're trying to make us look bad. Come on, straighten up.
10: Simon Bato thinks right.
8: Masalva nalga.
10: Put some class on your ass.
9: Sit up.
16: The Caucasian, especially Anglo-Saxon youth, when engaged in fighting, resort to fisticuffs and may at times kick each other, which is considered unsportive. But this Mexican element considers all that to be a sign of weakness. And all he knows and feels is a desire to use a knife to kill, or at least let blood. This inborn characteristic comes down from the bloodthirsty Aztecs.
6: Objection! Objection, Your Honor! I move that this entire testimony be stricken from the record.
13: Out of order. Overruled. Proceed, Sergeant Smith.
16: And when added to the use of liquor or marijuana, Then we certainly have crimes of violence.
8: Pues, put on your feathers, ese.

0: Still feeling patriotic as sin.
1: What do you mean? The trial just started.
0: Let's cut the shit and get to the verdict, Hank. This is 1942. Or is it 1492?
1: You're doing this to me, Vato.
0: Something inside you craves the punishment, S.A. The public humiliation, the human sacrifice. Only there's no more pyramids, carnal. Only the gas chamber.
1: But I didn't do it, S.A. I didn't kill anybody.

0: Who knows? I say, maybe your little chick can save your cachetes. Watcha.
1: The defense calls Adela Barrios.
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0: Tu visita, carnal.
1: State your name, please.
4: Adela Barrios.
1: Miss Barrios, were you with Henry Reyna on the night of August 1st, 1942?
4: Yes.
5: Henry Reyna, please stand.
1: Miss Barrios, please tell the court what transpired that night.
4: Well, after the dance that Saturday night, Henry and I drove out to the Sleepy Lagoon about 11:30.

0: was a full moon that night. And as we drove up to the lagoon, we noticed right away the place was empty. Henry parked the car on the bank of the reservoir, and we relaxed. It was such a warm, beautiful night, and the sky was so full of stars. We couldn't just sit in the car, so we got out, and Henry took my hand. We went for a walk around the lagoon. Neither of us said anything at first, so the only sounds we could hear were the crickets and the frogs. When we got to the other side of the reservoir, we began to hear voices. So I asked, "Henry, what's that?"
1: "Sounds like they're having a party."
0: "Where?"
1: "Over at that ranch. See the house lights?"
0: "Who lives there?"
1: "A couple of families. Mexicanos. I think they work the ranch. You know, their name used to be Gonzalez, but they changed it to Williams."
0: "Why?"
1: "I don't know. Maybe they think it gives them more class." "Ay, hijo. They're probably celebrating a wedding or something."
0: As soon as he said wedding, he stopped talking. And we both knew why. He had something on his mind. Something he was trying to tell me without sounding like a square.
1: Lela. What are you going to do if I don't come back from the war?"
0: That wasn't the question I was expecting. So I answered something dumb like, "I don't know. What's going to keep you from coming back?"
1: "Maybe wanting too much out of life. See, ever since I was a kid, I've had this feeling there's a big party going on someplace. And I'm invited. But I don't know how to get there. And I want to get there so bad, I'll even risk my life to make it." "Sounds crazy, huh?"
0: "No."
2: "Go ahead and you know she wants it."
1: "Órale. Ella, if I get back from war, will you marry me?"
0: "Yes."
1: "Órale. You'll knock us into the lagoon. Listen, what about your old man? He's not going to like you marrying me."
0: "I know, but I don't care. I'll go to hell with you if you want me to."
1: "Sabes qué? I'm going to give you the biggest pachuco wedding L.A. has ever seen."
0: Just then, another car pulled up into the lagoon. It was Rafa and some drunk guys and a gang from Downey.
3: "That's Reina."
0: They got out and started to bust the windows on Henry's car. Henry yelled at them. They started cussing at us. I told Henry not to say anything, but he cussed them back.
1: "Come on. You stay here, Dela."
0: "Henry, no. Don't go down there. Please, don't go down there.
1: Can't you hear what they're doing to my car?
0: There's too many of them. They'll kill you."
1: "Charlie.
0: Henry. Henry ran down the back of the lagoon and attacked the gang by himself. Rafa's had about 10 guys with him, and they jumped on Henry like a pack of dogs. He fought them off as long as he could. Then they threw him on the ground hard and kicked him until he passed out. After they left, I ran down to Henry and held him in my arms until he came to. And I could tell he was hurt. But the first thing he said was,
2: "Let's go into town and get the guys."

0: It took us about an hour to go into town and come back. We got to the lagoon with about 8 cars, but the Downey gang wasn't there.
1: Órale, pues qué pasó? There's nobody here.
2: Then let's go to Downey.
1: Vámonos, vamos.
3: Chale, chale. Ya estuvo. Everybody go home.
1: What's the matter, hey?
3: Let's go home.
0: That's when we heard music coming from the Williams ranch again. We didn't know Rafas and his gang had been there too, causing trouble. So when Joy said,
1: Órale, the party still got life in it. Hey, Berto, let's go crash it.
0: We all went there, yelling and laughing. At the Williams ranch, they saw us coming and thought we were the Downey gang coming back again. They attacked us. An old man ran out of the house with a kitchen knife, and Henry had to hit him. Then a girl grabbed me by the hair, and in a second, everyone was fighting. People were grabbing sticks from the fence, bottles, anything. It all happened so fast, we didn't know what hit us. But Henry said, let's go!
3: Vamonos! Let's get out of here!
0: And we started to back off. Before we got to the cars, I saw something out of the corner of my eye. It was a guy. He was hitting a man on the ground with a big stick. Henry called to him.
3: Come on!
0: But he wouldn't stop.
3: Come on!
0: He wouldn't stop.
3: Come on!
0: He wouldn't stop. He wouldn't stop. Driving back in the car, everybody was quiet. Like nothing had happened. We didn't know Jose Williams had died at the party that night, and that the guys would be arrested the next day for murder.
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9: Tonight, mostly clear skies. We'll see a low around 52. Then tomorrow, mostly sunny with a high near 73. I'm Morgan White. It's 11 o'clock.
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4: Any discussion of social justice and civic unrest in Southern California would have to include the so-called Zoot Suit Riots of 1943, when white American servicemen began to target young Mexican Americans in the wake of the Sleepy Lagoon murder verdict. The catalyst for the riots is brilliantly chronicled by playwright Luis Valdez in Zoot Suit, this week on LA Theater Works. In hour one of Zoot Suit, Henry Reyna got into a gang fight at the Sleepy Lagoon Reservoir.
0: Henry ran down the back of the lagoon and attacked the gang by himself.
4: And while he didn't kill anyone, the police are certain he's guilty of murder.
3: They're gonna charge me with some phony rap and keep me until they make something stick.
5: So what's new?
4: And as a well-meaning public defender tries to help...
13: The DA's coming after you, son, and he's gonna put you and your whole gang right into the gas chamber.
4: The police are out to prove Henry's guilt by any means possible.
14: What happened at the Sleepy Lagoon? Doc! Doc!
4: And now, Hour 2 of Zoot Suit by Luis Valdez, starring Marco Rodriguez, Kenan Valdez, and Gregory Itzen. Produced by LA Theater Works.
13: Your witness.
3: You say Henry Reyna hit the man with his fist. Please stand. Is this the Henry Reyna?
0: Yes. I mean, no. He's Henry. But he didn't hit...
3: Please be seated. Now, after Henry Reyna hit the old man with his closed fist, is that when he pulled the knife?
0: The old man had the knife.
3: So Henry pulled out one, too.
13: Your Honor, I object to counsel leading the witness.
3: I'm not leading the witness.
13: You are.
3: Certainly am not.
13: Yes, you are.
15: I would suggest, Mr. Shearer, that you look up during the noon hour just what a leading question is.
13: If the court please, I'm going to assign that remark of your honor as misconduct.
15: Proceed.
3: Where was Smiley Torres during all of this? Is it not true that Smiley Torres grabbed a woman by the hair and kicked her to the ground? Will Smiley Torres please stand? Is this the man?
0: Yes, it's Smiley, but he didn't...
3: Please be seated. Wasn't Jose Castro carrying a club of some kind?
13: Your Honor, I object. No such club was ever found. The prosecution is implying that this 2x4 is associated with my client in some way.
3: I'm not implying anything, Your Honor. I'm merely using this stick as an illustration.
15: Objection overruled.
3: Will Jose Castro please stand? Is this the man who was carrying a club? Answer the question, please.
0: I refuse.
3: You are under oath. You can't refuse.
15: Answer the question, young lady.
0: I refuse.
3: Is this the man you saw hitting another man with a 2x4? Your Honor.
15: I order you to answer the question.
13: Your Honor, I object. The witness is obviously afraid her testimony will be manipulated by the prosecution.
3: May I remind the court that we have a signed confession from one Jose Castro taken while in jail?
13: I object. Those were not confessions. Those are statements. They are false and untrue, Your Honor, obtained through beatings and coercion of the defendants by the police.
15: I believe the technical term is admissions, Mr. Prosecutor. Objection sustained. At the next outburst, I will clear this courtroom. Go on, Mr. Prosecutor.
3: Sit down, please. Is Henry Reyna the leader of the 38th Street gang?
0: Not in the sense that you mean.
3: Did Henry Reyna, Pachuco ringleader of the 38th Street gang, willfully murder Jose Williams?
0: No. They attacked us first.
3: I didn't ask for your comment.
0: But they did. They thought we were the Downey gang.
3: Just answer my question.
0: We were just defending ourselves so we could get out of there.
3: Your Honor, will you instruct the witness to be cooperative?
15: I must caution you, young lady. Answer the questions or I'll hold you in contempt.
3: Was this the Henry Reyna who was carrying a 3-foot lead pipe?
13: I object.
15: Overruled.
0: No.
3: Was it a 2-foot lead pipe?
13: Objection.
15: Overruled.
0: No.
3: Did he kick a woman to the ground?
0: No, he was hurt from the beating.
3: Sit down. Did Tommy Roberts rip stakes from a fence and hit a man on the ground?
13: Objection.
15: Overruled.
0: I never saw him do anything.
3: Did Joey Castro have a gun?
13: Objection.
15: Overruled.
3: Sit down. Did Henry Reyna have a chain in his hand?
0: No.
3: A switchblade knife?
0: No.
3: A 2x4?
0: No.
3: Did he run over to Jose Williams, hit him on the head, and kill him?
0: He could barely walk. How could he run anyplace?
3: Did Smiley Torres? Did Joey Castro? Did Tommy Roberts? Did Henry Reyna? Did Smiley Torres? Did Henry Reyna? Did Henry Reyna? Did Henry Reyna kill Jose Williams?
0: No. No. No.
13: Your Honor, I object. The prosecution is pulling out objects from all over the place, none of which were found at Sleepy Lagoon, and none of which have been proven to be associated with my clients in any way.
15: Overruled.
13: If Your Honor, please, I wish to make an assignment of misconduct.
15: Well, we've only had one this morning. We might as well have another one now.
13: You have it, Your Honor.
15: One more remark like that, and I'll hold you in contempt. Quite frankly, Mr. Shearer, I'm getting rather tired of your repeated useless objections.
16: I've not made useless objections.
15: Oh, I'm sorry. Somebody must be using ventriloquism. We have a Charlie McCarthy using Mr. Shearer's voice.
16: I'm going to assign that remark of Your Honor as misconduct.
15: Well, fine. I would feel rather bad if you did not make an assignment of misconduct at least three times every session. Witness excused. However, I'm going to remand her to the custody of the Ventura State School for Girls for a period of 1 year.
17: What?
15: To be held there as a juvenile ward of the state. Bailiff.
13: If the court please. If the court please.
15: Court is in recess until tomorrow morning.
16: Now, Henry, I want you to listen to me. Please. You got to remember, he's the judge, Hank. This is his courtroom.
17: But he's making jokes, George. And we're getting screwed.
13: I know. I can't blame you for being bitter, but believe me, we'll get him.
17: I thought you said we had a chance.
13: We do. This case is going to be won on appeal.
17: Appeal? You mean you already know we're going to lose?
18: So what's new, is he?
16: Don't you see, Henry, Judge Charles is hanging himself as we go. I cited over 100 separate cases of misconduct by the bench, and it's all gone into the record. Prejudicial error, denial of due process, inadmissible evidence, hearsay.
17: Stop his kid, George. I don't want to hear any more of your...
0: Henry!
17: I don't want to hear it, Alice!
0: George, is there anything we can do?
16: No, he's bitter. And he has a right to be.
15: We'll now hear the prosecution's concluding statement.
3: Your Honor, ladies and gentlemen of the jury, what you have before you is a dilemma of our times. The city of Los Angeles is caught in the midst of the biggest, most terrifying crime wave in its history. A crime wave that threatens to engulf the very foundations of our civic well-being. We're not only dealing with the violent death of one Jose Williams in a drunken barrio brawl. We are dealing with a threat and danger to our children, our families, and our homes. Set these Pachucos free, and you shall unleash the forces of anarchy and destruction in our society. Set these Pachucos free, and you will turn them into heroes. Others just like them must be watching us at this very moment. What nefarious schemes can they be hatching in their twisted minds? Rape? Drugs? Assault? More violence? Who shall be their next victim in some dark alleyway, on some lonely street? You? You? Your loved ones? No. Henry Reyna and his Latin juvenile cohorts are not heroes. They are criminals, and they must be stopped. The specific details of this murder are irrelevant before the overwhelming danger of the Pachuco in our midst. I ask you to find these zoot-suited gangsters guilty of murder and to put them in the gas chamber where they belong.
15: Mr. Shearer, your concluding statement.
16: Ladies and gentlemen of the jury, you have heard me object to the conduct of this trial. I have tried my best to protect what is most precious in our American society, a society now at war against the forces of racial intolerance and totalitarian injustice. The prosecution has not provided one witness that actually saw with his own eyes who actually murdered Jose Williams. These boys are not the Downey Gang, yet the evidence suggests that they were attacked because the people at the ranch thought they were. Henry Reyna and Dela Barrios were victims of the same bunch. Yes, they might have been spoiling for revenge. Who wouldn't under the circumstances? But not with the intent to conspire to commit murder. So, how did Jose Williams die? Was it an accident? Was it manslaughter? Was it murder? Perhaps we may never know. All the prosecution has been able to prove is that these boys wear long hair and zoot suits. And all the rest has been circumstantial evidence, hearsay, and war hysteria. The prosecution has tried to lead you to believe that they are some kind of inhuman gangsters. Yet they are Americans. Find them guilty of anything more serious than a juvenile bout of fisticuffs, and you will condemn all American youth. Find them guilty of murder, and you will murder the spirit of racial justice in America.
15: The jury will now retire to consider its verdict.
18: Charlie, let's have it.
15: Has the jury reached a verdict?
3: We have, Your Honor.
15: How say you?
3: We find the defendants guilty of murder in the first and second degrees.
18: Yes, me.
15: Henry Reynard, Jose Castro, Thomas Roberts, Ismael Torres, and so forth. You've been tried by a jury of your peers and found guilty of murder in the first and second degrees. The law prescribes the capital punishment for this offense. However, in view of your youth and in consideration of your families, it is hereby the judgment of this court that you be sentenced to life imprisonment.
18: No!
15: And sent to the state penitentiary at San Quentin. Court adjourned!
19: Okay, boys.
18: Hijo mío! Hijo de mi alma!
20: Carnal.
21: There's nothing more to say, I see. Just take care of the family.
16: Henry? I can't pretend to know how you feel, son. I just want you to know that our fight has just begun.
0: We may have lost this decision, but we're going to appeal immediately. We're going to stand behind you until your name is absolutely clear. I swear it.
18: What the hell are they going to do, S.A.? They just sent you to prison for life. And once a Mexican goes in, he never comes out.
19: Come on, boys, let's go.
21: Henry, hijo, y a man, hijo. Vámonos, vámonos.

0: Guachamos pachucos, los vatos, the dudes. Street corner warriors who fought and moved like unknown soldiers in wars of their own. El Pueblo de Los was the battle zone. From Sleepy Lagoon to the Zoot Suit Wars, when Marines and sailors made their scores, stomping like Nazis on East LA. Pero saben qué? That's later in the play. Let's pick it up in prison. We'll begin this scene inside the walls of San Quentin.
1: All right, people! Lock up!
2: San Quentin, California, March 3rd, 1943. Dear family, coming in from the yard in the evening, we are quickly locked up in our cells. And the clank and locking of the door leaves one with a rather empty feeling. You are standing up to the iron door, waiting for the guard to come along and take count, listening as his footsteps fade away in the distance. By this time, there's a tense stillness that seems to crawl over the cell block. You realize you are alone. So all alone.
0: This all sounds rather tragic, doesn't it?
2: But here comes the guard again, and he calls your number out in a loud voice.
1: 24, 545!
3: Reyna!
1: 24, 546!
4: Castro!
1: 24, 547!
5: Roberts!
1: 24, 548!
4: Torres!
2: You jump to your feet, stooping to pick up the letter.
6: Or perhaps several letters!
7: You're really excited as you take the letters from the envelope.
8: The censor's already broke the seal when he reads it.
2: You make a mental observation to see if you can recognize the handwriting on the envelope.
8: It's always nice to hear from home.
6: Or a close comrade.
7: Friends that you know on the outside.
2: Or perhaps it's from a stranger.
9: Dear boys, announcing the publication, mimeograph, of the Appeal News, your very own newsletter, to be sent to you twice a month for the purpose of keeping you reliably informed of everything. The progress of the Sleepy Lagoon Defense Committee, we have a name now, and of course, the matter of your appeal. Signed, your editor, Alice Bloomfield. The Appeal News, Volume 1, Number 1, April 7th, 1943. Boys, you can, you must, and you will help us on the outside by what you do on the inside. Don't forget what you do affects others. You have no control over that. When the time comes, let us be proud to show the record. Signed, your editor.
8: April 10th, 1943, dear Miss Bloomfield. I have discovered from my wife that you are conducting door-to-door fundraising campaigns in Los Angeles. She doesn't want to tell you, but she feels bad about doing such a thing. It's not our custom to go around the neighborhoods asking for money.
9: Dear Smiley, of course, I understand your feelings.
8: I don't want my wife going around begging.
9: It's not begging, it's fundraising.
8: I don't care what you call it. If that's what it's going to take, then count me out.
9: All right. I won't bother your wife if she really doesn't want me to, okay?
7: April 18th, 1943. Dear Alice, trying to find the words and expression to thank you for your efforts in behalf of myself and the rest of the vatos makes me realize what a meager vocabulary I possess.
9: Dear Tommy, your vocabulary is just fine. Better than most.
7: Most what?
9: People.
7: Listen, Alice. I don't want to be treated any different than the rest of the vatos, see? Don't expect me to talk to you like some square Anglo, some gabacho. You just better find out what it means to be Chicano. And it better be pretty damn quick.
9: Look, Tommy, I didn't...
7: I know what you're trying to do for us. And that's Reed, see? Most patties would probably like to see us locked up for good. I've been in jail a couple times before, but never nothing this deep. Strange, ain't it? The trial in Los. I don't really know what happened or why, and I don't give a what the paper said. We didn't do half the things I read about. I also know that I'm here just because I hung around with Mexicans or pachucos. Well, just remember this, Alicia. I grew up right alongside most of these vatos, and I'm pachuco too. Simón, esa, you better believe it.
6: May 1st, 1943. Dear Alice, darling, I can't help but spend my time thinking about you. Hey, how about Selena's your retra? That is your photograph. Even though Tommy would like one of Rita Hayworth, he's always chasing Mexican skirts. Ha, ha. I'd prefer to see your sweet face any day.
9: Dear Joey, thank you so much. I really appreciated receiving your letter.
6: That's all right, Grandma. You mind if I call you Grandma?
9: No.
6: Eres una ruca de aquellas.
9: I'm what?
6: A ruca, a fine chick.
9: Ruca.
6: De aquellas.
9: De aquellas.
6: Oh, all right, I'll read it. You got it. P.S. Did you forget the photograph?
9: Dearest Joey, of course not. Here it is, attached to a copy of the Appeal News. I'm afraid it's not exactly a pinup.
6: Alice, honey, you're a doll.
9: The Appeal News, Volume 1, Number 3, May 5th, 1943. Dear boys, feeling that El Cinco de Mayo is a very appropriate day, the CIO radio program, Our Daily Bread, is devoting the entire time this evening to a discussion of discrimination against Mexicans in general and against you guys in particular.
2: May 17th, 1943. Dear Miss Bloomfield, I understand you are coming up to Q this weekend and I would like to talk to you in private. Can you arrange it?
9: Yes. Yes, I can. What can I do for you, Henry?
2: For me? Ni madre.
9: I don't understand.
2: I wanted you to be the first to know, Alice. I'm dropping out of the appeal.
9: You're what?
2: I'm bailing out, Issa. Dropping out of the case, see?
9: Henry, you can't.
2: Why can't I?
9: Because you'll destroy our whole case. If we don't present a united front, how can we ask the public to support us?
2: That's your problem. I never asked for their support. Just count me out.
9: Henry, please, think about what you're saying. If you drop out, the rest of the boys will probably go with you. How can you even think of dropping out of the appeal? What about George and all the people that have contributed their time and money in the past few months? You can't just quit on them.
2: No, no. Just watch me.
9: If you felt this way, why didn't you tell me before?
2: Why didn't you ask me? You think you can just move in and defend anybody you feel like? When did I ever ask you to start a defense committee for me, or a newspaper, or a fundraising drive, and all that other... I don't need defending S.A. I can take care of myself.
9: But what about the trial, the sentence? They gave you life imprisonment.
2: It's my life.
9: Henry, honestly, are you kidding me?
2: You think so?
9: But you've seen me coming and going, writing to you, speaking for you, traveling up and down the state. You must have known I was doing it for you. Nothing has come before my involvement, my attachment, my passion for this case. My boys mean everything to me.
2: My boys? My boys? Now what the hell are we, your personal property? Well, let me set you straight, lady. I ain't your boy.
9: You know I never meant it that way.
2: You think I haven't seen through your... Now we're so concerned. Come on, boys. Speak out, boys. Stand up for your people. Will you leave my people out of this? Can't you understand that?
9: No, I can't understand that.
2: You're just using Mexicans to play politics.
9: Henry, that is the worst thing that anyone has ever said to me.
2: Who are you going to help next, huh? The colored people?
9: No, as a matter of fact, I've already helped the colored people. What are you going to do next? Go to the gas chamber?
2: Now, what the hell do you care?
9: I don't!
2: So get the hell out of here!
9: You think you're the only one that doesn't want to be bothered? You ought to try working in the Sleepy Lagoon defense office for a few months. All the haggling, the petty arguments, the lack of cooperation. I've wanted to quit 1,000 times. What the hell am I doing here? They're coming at me from all sides. You're too sentimental and emotional about this, Alice. You're collecting money and turning it over to the lawyers while the families are going hungry. They're saying you can't be trusted because you're a communist, because you're a Jew. Okay. If that's the way they feel about me, then to hell with them. I hate them, too. I hate their language. I hate their enchiladas. And I hate their goddamn mariachi music!
2: All right. Now you sound like you mean it.
9: I do.
2: Okay. Now we're talking straight.
9: I guess I have been sounding like some square patty chick. But you haven't exactly been Mr. Cool yourself. Essay.
2: So let's say we're even, Steven.
9: Fair enough. I don't really hate enchiladas. It's huevos rancheros I can't stand.
3: Pues, how about huevos pachucos?
9: What now?
3: Why don't you two bury the hatchet, if you know what I mean?
9: Can I tell George you'll go on with the appeal?
2: Yeah. I know there are a lot of people out there who are willing and trying to help us. People who feel our conviction was an injustice. People like George and you. Well, the next time you see them, tell them Hank Reyna sends his thanks.
9: Why don't you tell him?
2: Are you getting wise with me again?
9: If you write an article, and I know you can, we'll publish it in the People's World. What do you say?
3: Article? Pues who told you you could read and write, baboso?

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0: Reina, Castro, Robbins, Torres, you got a visitor.
1: Oh, that listen, cheer!
2: George.
3: Hey, guys.
2: How y'all doing? Your boy staying in shape?
3: Ese, you're looking at the hero of the San Quentin Athletic Program, right, vatos?
4: 10 rounds with a busted ankle.
3: Simón, and I won the bout, too. I'm the terror of the flyweights, ese, the killer fly.
4: Yeah, they got us doing everything, cheer. Baseball, basketball,
5: watch repairing.
2: Watch repairing?
5: I'm also learning to improve my English and my arithmetic.
2: Ha. What about you, Henry? What have you been doing?
6: Time, George. I've been doing time.
2: Ain't it the truth?
5: Yeah, George, when are you going to spring us out of here, ese?
6: How's the appeal coming?
2: Not bad. Been a development I have to talk to you about, but other than that...
6: Other than what?
5: Bad news?
2: Well, it all depends on how you look at it, Smiley. It really doesn't change anything. Work on the brief is going on practically day and night. The thing is, even with several lawyers on the case now, it'll still be several months before we file. I want to be honest about that.
6: Is that the bad news?
2: Not exactly. Sit down, boys. I really don't mean to make such a big deal out of this thing. The fact is, I'm still not quite used to the idea myself. You see, I've been drafted.
4: Drafted? Into the army? You?
2: That's right. I'm off the war.
4: But you're old, cheer.
6: Why you, George? Why did they pick on you?
2: Well, Henry, I wouldn't say that they picked on me. There's a lot of men my age overseas. After all, it is wartime and...
6: And you're the one that's handling our appeal.
2: We have other lawyers.
6: But you're the one that knows the case.
2: I knew you were going to take this hard. Believe me, Henry, my being drafted has nothing to do with your case. It's just a coincidence.
6: Like our being in here for life is a coincidence?
2: No.
6: That's... Like our being hounded every goddamn day of our life is a coincidence?
2: Henry. It's useless anger, son. Believe me. Actually, I'm very flattered by your concern, but I'm hardly indispensable.
6: What the hell are you talking about, George?
2: I'm talking about all the people trying to get you out. Hundreds, maybe thousands. Alice and I aren't the only ones. We got a heck of a fine team of lawyers working on the brief. With or without me, the appeal will be won. I promise you that.
6: It's no use, George.
2: I realize all that sounds pretty unconvincing under the circumstances, but it's true.
6: Those bastard cops are never going to let us out of here. We're in here for life. And that's it.
2: Do you really believe that?
6: Well, what do you expect me to believe?
2: I wish I could answer that, son, but that's really for you to say.
0: Time, counselor!
2: Coming. Listen. Boys, I don't know where in the world I'll be the day your appeal is won, and it will be won. Whether I'll be in the Pacific somewhere, or in Europe,

0: or in a hole in the ground. But you take care of yourselves.
1: See you around, George.
2: So long, George.
3: Bye, cheer.
0: Yeah. See you around. Henry. Goodbye, my friend. Good luck and God bless you.
4: God bless you too, George. Take care of yourself.
1: Say, George, when you get back from the war, we're going to take you out of town and blast some weed.
5: We'll get you a pair of buns you can hold in your hands.
0: I may just take you up on that.
6: All right. New work assignments. Everybody report to the jute mill. Let's go. What's the matter with you, Raina? You got lead in your pants? I said let's go.
4: We're supposed to work in the mess hall.
6: You got a new assignment.
4: Since when?
6: Since right now. Get going.
4: Does the warden know about this?
6: What the hell do you care? You think you're something special? Come on, Greaseball, move!
4: Make me, you bastard!
6: Oh, yeah?
4: Back! Back off! Back off! Don't be stupid.
6: Okay, Raina. You got solitary. Bastard, huh? Into the hole! Line, Greaseballs! Move out! Quickly, quickly! You're too slow! Move, move, move!
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4: I'm still

0: Forget them. 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
1: There's still a chance I'll get out.
0: That chance!
1: I'm talking about the appeal!
0: And I'm talking about what's real, Pusquetrais, Hank. Haven't you learned yet?
1: Learned what?
0: Not to expect justice when it isn't there. No court in the land is gonna set you free. Learn to protect your loves by binding them in hades, eh? Stop hanging on to false hopes. The moment those hopes come crashing down, you'll find yourself on the ground, foaming at the mouth como loco.
1: Sabes que hice? I've got you all figured out. I know who you are, carnal. You're the one that got me here. My worst enemy. And my best friend. And you know what? You're me. So get lost. Get lost!
0: Órale, pues. Don't take the place so seriously. Watcha. This is Los Carnal. You want to see some justice for Pachucos? Check out what's happening back home today. The Navy has landed ese on leave with full pay. And war is breaking out on the streets of L.A.
2: All right, boys, it's time for some more noise.
3: Yeah, let's go get smashed.
4: Woo!
3: Yeah!
4: Órale, Rudy, you're looking pretty reed in your brother's tacuche, ese.
5: My brother's tacuche? This is my zoot suit now, Bertha.
4: Forget whose suit it is. Let's just take a picture.
5: No. I'm going to go get us something to drink. I'll be right back.
3: Hey, boys. Look at them two hot enchiladas. Woo, mama.
4: Hey, get your hands off me.
6: Hey, Tuts, you get your mitts off that sailor.
4: Why don't you tell him to get his mitts off her ass?
3: Come on, senorita. Give me some of that sweet brown sugar.
5: Hey, get your hands off my sister.
3: What do we got, a wise guy?
6: You don't mess with the U.S. military, boy.
3: Screw you, you batty bastard.
7: Yes,
6: come on.
0: Pues, that's enough.
8: Good evening, Mr. and Mrs. North and South America and all the ships at sea. Let's go to press. Flash. Los Angeles, California, June 3rd, 1943. Serious rioting broke out here today as flying squadrons of Marines and soldiers joined the Navy in a new assault on Zulu-invested districts. A fleet of 20 taxicabs carrying some 200 servicemen pulled out of the Naval Armory in Chavez Ravine tonight and assembled a task force that invaded the East Side Barrio.
6: You got any balls in them funny pants, boy?
3: He thinks he's tough.
9: How about it, Lardhead? You a tough guy or just a draft dodger?
10: The zoot suiters, those game of dandies.
0: Why don't you tell them what I really am, say? Or how you've been forbidden to use the very word?
10: We're complying in the interests of the war.
0: How have you complied?
10: We're using other terms.
0: Like pachuco and zoot suiter.
10: What's wrong with that? The zoot suit crime wave is even beginning to pull the war nose off the front page.
0: The press distorted the very meaning of the word zoot suit. All it is for you guys is another way to say Mexican without insulting your allies south of the border. But the ideal of the original chuco was to look like a diamond, they say. It was to look sharp. Hip, Bonnaroo, finding a style of urban survival in the rural skirts and outskirts of the brown metropolis of Los.
10: It's an affront to good taste.
0: Like the Mexicans, Filipinos, and blacks who wear them?
10: Yes.
0: And even the Mix and the Waps and the Jews are putting on the drape shade.
10: You're trying to outdo the white man in exaggerated white man's clothes.
0: Because everybody knows that Mexicans, Filipinos, and blacks belong to the huarache, the straw hat, and the dirty overall, que no?
10: You savages weren't even wearing clothes when the white man pulled you out of the jungle.
6: My parents are going without collars and cuffs, so you can wear that.
10: That's going too far, too goddamn far, and it's got to be stopped.
0: Why?
10: Don't you know there's a war on? Don't you f***ing well know you can't get away with that? What are we fighting for if not to annihilate the enemies of the American way of life?
6: Let's tear it off his back!
3: Let's strip him!
10: Kill the pachuco bastard!
3: Hey, Zooter! Come on, Zooter!
9: You think you're more important than the war, Zooter?
6: Let's see if you got any balls in them funny pants, boy.
9: Watch out for the knife!
0: Want a piece of
3: that's
0: music?
3: The real chango monkey suit he's got on.
6: I bet he's half monkey. Just like the flips and the...
9: You trying to outdo the white man in bad rags, Mex?
0: Come on,
3: yeah,
0: see.
3: Let's strip that funny looking
6: show him with his chains!
9: Look at his red man.
6: Take his pants off! Rip it off! And when he's staring at me in there, hey, give me the knife! Give me the knife! Hey, how do you like this haircut? Hey, what's that smell? I think he's
11: All right, that's it, boys. He's stripped. He's naked as a Indian.
1: Missy. Where are you going, Issy? Come back, Issy.
7: Okay, mail call. Let's see what we got. July 2nd, 1943.
12: Dear Henry, I hope this letter finds you in good health and good spirits, but I have to assume you've heard about the riots in Los Angeles. It was a nightmare, and it lasted for a week. The city is still in a state of shock.
7: August 5th, 1943.
12: Dear Henry, the riots here in L.A. have touched off race riots all over the country. Chicago, Detroit, even little Beaumont, Texas, for Christ's sake. But the one in Harlem was the worst. Millions of dollars worth of property damage, 500 people were hospitalized, and 5 Negroes were killed.
1: Oh, things are rough all over.
12: Please write me and tell me how you feel.
7: August 20th, 1943.
12: Dear Henry, although I'm disappointed not to have heard from you, I thought I would send you some good news for a change. Did you know we had a gala fundraiser at the Mocambo?
1: Hey, the Mocambo, hotcha!
12: And Rita Hayworth lent your sister Lupe a ball gown for the occasion. She got dressed up at Cecil B. DeMille's house, and she looked terrific. Her escort was Anthony Quinn, and Orson Welles said...
1: Orson Welles! Well, well, sounds like Luella Parsons.
7: September 1st, 1943.
12: Henry, why aren't you answering my letters?
1: He's busy.
12: Henry, if there's something I've said or done... Henry?
7: Welcome back to the living, Raina. It's been a long, hot summer. Here's your mail.
12: Henry, I just found out you did 90 days in solitary, and I'm furious with the rest of the guys for keeping it from me. I talked to Warden Duffy, and he said you struck a guard. Did something happen I should know about? I wouldn't ask if it wasn't so important, but a clean record... Henry?
1: You still don't understand, Alice.
12: But I do. I'm not accusing you of anything. I don't care what happened or why they sent you there. I'm sure you had your reasons, but you know the public is watching you.
1: Why do you do this, Alice?
12: What?
1: The appeal, the case, all the you do. You think the public gives a goddamn?
12: Yes! We're going to get you out of here, Henry Reno. We're gonna win.
1: What if we lose?
12: We're not gonna lose.
1: What if we do? What if we get another crooked judge and he nixes the appeal?
12: Then we'll appeal again. We'll take it all the way to the Supreme Court. Hell, we'll take it all the way to President Roosevelt.
1: What if we still lose?
12: We can't.
1: Why can't we?
12: Because we've got too much support. You should see the kinds of people responding to us. Unions, Mexicans, Negroes, Okies. It's fantastic.
1: Why can't we lose, Alice?
12: I'm telling you.
1: No, you're not.
12: I don't know what to tell you.
1: Yes, you do.
12: Henry.
1: Why can't we lose, Alice?
12: Stop it, Henry. Please, stop it. I won't have you treat me this way. I never have been able to accept one person pushing around another, pushing me around. Can't you see that's why I'm here? Because I can't stand it happening to you? Because I'm a Jew, goddammit? I've been there. I've been there. If you lose, I lose.
1: I'm sorry.
12: It's stupid for us to fight like this. I look forward to coming here for weeks, just to look at you, to be with you, to see your eyes.
1: I thought a lot about you when I was in the hole. Sometimes I'd even see you walk in the dark, and talk to me, just like you are right now. Same look, same smile, same perfume. Only the other one never gave me so much lip. She just listened. She did say one thing. She said...
12: I can't say that to you, Henry. Not the way you want.
1: Why not?
12: Because I can't allow myself to be used to fill in for all the love you've always felt and always received from all your women.
1: Give it a chance, Alice.
12: Give it a chance? You crazy idiot. If I thought making love to you would solve all your problems, I would do it in a second. Don't you know that? But it won't. It'll only complicate things. I'm trying to help you, goddammit, and to do that, I have to be your friend, not your white woman.
1: What makes you think I want to go to bed with you? Because you're white? I've had more white pieces of ass than you can count, Savis. Who do you think you are? God's gift to us brown animals?
12: Shut up! Oh, Hank. All the love and hate it's taken to get us together in this lousy prison room. Do you realize only Hitler in the Second World War could have accomplished that? I don't know whether to laugh or cry.
7: Time, miss!
12: Oh, already? Oh, my God, Henry, there were so many messages I was going to give you. Your mother and father send their love, of course, and Lupe and Della. And, oh, yes, they want you to know Rudy's in the Marines.
1: The Marines?
12: I'll write you all about it. Will you write me?
1: Yes.
7: Let's go, lady!
1: Goodbye, Licha.
12: I'll see you on the outside, Hank.
1: You were wrong, Issy. There is something to hope for. I know now we're going to win the appeal. You hear me, Issy? Issy, are you even there anymore?
7: Okay, Reyna, come on.
1: Where to?
7: We're letting you go. To Folsom Prison with all the rest of the hardcore cons. You really didn't expect to walk out of here a free man, did you? Listen, kid, your appeal stands about as much chance as the Japs and the Krauts are winning the war. Personally, I don't see what that broad sees in you. I wouldn't give you the sweat off my b-. Come on!

0: The Los Angeles Examiner, July 1st, 1943. Headline, World War II reaches turning point. If the late summer of 1942 was a low point, a year later, the war for the Allies is pounding its way to certain victory.
1: July 10th, U.S., British, and Canadian troops invade Sicily, sir.
2: August 6th,
1: U.S. troops occupy Solomon Island, sir.
2: September 5th,
1: MacArthur forces land on New Guinea, sir.
2: October 1st,
1: U.S. 5th Army enters Naples, sir.
0: On and on and on it goes, from Corsica to Kiev, from Tarawa to Anzio. The relentless advance of the Allied armies cannot be checked. The Los Angeles Times, June 6, 1944. Headline, Allied forces under General Eisenhower land in Normandy.
2: August 19,
1: American First Army reaches Germany, sir.
2: October 17,
1: MacArthur returns to the Philippines, sir.
0: On the home front, Americans go on with their daily lives with growing confidence and relief as the war pushes on toward inevitable triumph. The Los Angeles Daily News, Wednesday, November 8, 1944. Headline, District Court of Appeals decides in Sleepy Lagoon murder case. Boys in Pachuco murder given...
3: freedom!
4: Rudy!
5: Bendito sea Dios! Who would believe this day would ever come? Look at you. You're all home.
6: I still can't believe it. We won. We won the appeal.
7: I haven't felt like this since Villa took Zacatecas. Pues mira, look who's here. My two sons. It isn't every day a man has his two sons come home from so far away. One from the war and the other from... bueno, who cares? The Sleepy Lagoon is history, hombre. For a change, los Mexicanos have won!
8: Yes! Well, Henry, I don't want to say I told you so, but we sure taught Judge Charles a lesson in misconduct, didn't we? Do you realize this is the greatest victory the Mexican-American community has ever had in the history of this whole blasted country?
5: Yes, but if it wasn't for the unselfish thoughtfulness of people like you, George, and this beautiful lady, Alicia, and all the people who helped out, Mexicanos, Negros, all Americanos, our boys would not be home today.
8: I only hope you boys realize how important you are now.
9: Well, I realize it, Izzy.
10: I came all the way from Hawaii just to get here, carnal. I only got a few days, but... I'm gonna get you drunk.
11: Well, let's see who gets who drunk, Rudy.
5: Jorge, Licha, todos, let's go into the house, eh? I've made a big pot of menudo, and it's for everybody.
7: And there's plenty of ice cold beer. Vengase para dentro, vámonos todos.
8: Alice, menudo. That's Mexican chicken soup?
12: ¿Qué pues no es?
11: It's good to see you again, Essie. I thought I lost you.
12: Pues, it'd take more than the U.S. Navy to wipe me out.
11: Where you been?
12: Pues here in the barrio, ese. Welcome back.
11: It's good to be home.
12: No hard feelings?
11: Chale, we won, didn't we?
12: Pues Simón, ese.
11: Me and Lovatos have been in a lot of fights together, ese. But we won this one because we learned to fight in a new way.
12: And that's a perfect way to end this play. Happy ending, y todo. Huh? Huh? But life ain't that way, Hank. The barrio's still out there, ese, waiting and wanting. The cops are still tracking us down like dogs. The gangs are still killing each other. Families are barely surviving. And here, in your own backyard, life goes on.
11: Leila. Where were you? Why didn't you come to the Hall of Justice to see us get out?
6: I guess I was a little afraid things had changed. So much has happened to both of us.
12: Simone say she's living in your house.
6: After I got back from Ventura, my parents gave me a choice. Forget about you or get out.
11: Why didn't you write me?
6: You had your own problems. Your jefitos took care of me. Hey, you know what, Hank? I think they expect us to get married.
12: How about it, Ese? You still gonna give her that big Pachuco wedding you promised?
11: I have to think about it.
6: Henry!
12: I wish you had the time, but here comes Licha.
6: Henry, I've just come to say goodnight.
11: Goodnight? Why are you leaving so soon?
6: Soon? I've been here all afternoon. There'll be other times, Henry. You're home now, with your family. That's what matters.
11: Don't patronize me, Alice.
6: Patronize you?
11: Yeah. I learned a few words in the joint.
6: Yo también, Hank. Te quiero.
10: Ese carnal! Congratulations, man. Evita just told me about you and Della. That's great, ese. But if you want me to be your best man, you better do it in the next 3 days.
11: Wait a minute, Rudy. Don't push me.
10: ¿Qué pues? You're getting cold feet already?
6: If you don't want me here, I can move out.
10: Watcha. I'll let you and Della have our room tonight, bato. I'll sleep on the couch.
3: You aren't expecting me to sleep here, are you?
11: I'm not asking you to.
13: Why not?
10: The jefitos will never know, Wissy.
3: Be honest, Henry.
6: What do you want me to do?
11: Give me a chance to think about it. Give me a second.
12: 1 second.
7: Bueno, pues, what are you doing out here, hijo? Aren't you coming in for menudo?
11: I'm just thinking, jefito.
7: De qué, hombre? Didn't you do enough of that in prison? Andale, this is your house. Come in and live again.
11: Papa, did you tell Della I was going to marry her?
7: Yes, but only after you did, mijo.
10: ¿Qué traes, carnal? Don't you care about Della anymore?
3: If it was just me and you, Henry, it might be different. But you have your family to think about.
11: Hey, I don't need you to tell me my responsibilities.
3: I'm sorry.
10: Sorry, carnal.
6: I don't need anybody to feel sorry for me. I did what I did because I wanted to. All I want to know is what's going to happen now. If you still want me, órale, suave. If you don't, that's okay too. But I'm not going to hang around like a my life.
10: Your huisa's looking finer than ever, carnal.
3: You're acting as if nothing has happened.
7: You have your whole life ahead of you, hijo.
3: You belong here, Henry. I'm the one that's out of place.
10: If you don't pick up on her, I'm gonna have to step in.
11: That's what about what we shared in prison? I've never been that close to anybody.
3: That was in prison.
11: Well, what the hell do you think the barrio is?
10: It's not.
11: Shut up, carnalillo.
10: Carnalillo? How can you still call me that? I'm not your little brother no more.
8: You guys, you gotta stop fighting, Henry, or the barrio will never change. Don't you realize you men represent the hope of your people?
3: Della was in prison, too. You know, you had thousands of people clamoring for your release, but you were Della's only hope.
11: Look, Gesa, I know you did a year in Ventura. I know you stood up for me when it counted. I wish I could make it up to you.
6: Don't give me your Henry. Give it to Alice.
3: I think it's time for Alice Bloomfield to go home.
11: Don't be jealous, Gesa.
6: Jealous? Mira, I know I'm not the only one you ever took to the Sleepy Lagoon.
10: The Sleepy Lagoon ain't. I saw real lagoons in those islands, Gesa. Killing Japanese. I saw some pachucos go out there that are never coming back.
6: But I was always there when you came back, wasn't I?
5: Henry! Come back inside, hijo. Everybody's waiting for you.
10: Why didn't you tell them I was there, carnal? I was at the Sleepy Lagoon, too. Throwing with everybody.
11: Don't you understand, Rudy? I was trying to keep you from getting a record. Those bastard cops are never going to leave us alone.
8: You got to forget what happened, Henry.
11: What can I give you, Della? I'm an ex-con.
6: So am I.
14: Let's face it, Hank. There's no future for us in this town. I'm going to take my wife and kid and move to Arizona.
5: I know what you're feeling, hijo. It's home again.
7: There's one thing that'll
5: I know
7: man
5: inside you're afraid that nothing has changed.
8: Henry,
5: you have to
8: listen to me. Don't let this thing hard out for the rest of your life.
5: Henry, just do one thing for me. Forget the zoot suit and clothes.
11: Wait a minute! I don't know if I'm going back to prison tomorrow or not. I have nothing to give you, Della. Not even a piece of myself.
6: I have my life to live too, Hank. I love you. I would even die for you. But oh, me, if I'm going to throw away my life for nothing.
11: But I love you, Della.
3: Órale, Hank. Watcha, Joey, the crazy vato, went all the way to his house and put on his drapes.
9: Esos vatos, esas huisas.
15: Órale, look at this cat. He looks all reed.
3: Yeah, like a parakeet.
11: Hey, tú ese, how come you put on your tacuche? Where's the party?
9: Pues ain't the party here, is it?
10: Yeah, ese, but this ain't the Avalon Ballroom. The zoot suit died under fire here in Los. Don't you know that?
7: Rodolfo.
3: And he was supposed to get Henry drunk.
10: Cállate el hocico.
7: Ya pues. Didn't you have any menudo? Vieja, fix this boy a big bowl of menudo and put plenty of chile on it. We're going to sweat it out of him.
10: I don't need no menudo.
11: What's your language, carnal?
10: And I don't need you. I'm a man. I could take care of myself.
9: Uy, uy, uy, muy marine el vato.
7: Rudy, hijo, are you going to walk into the kitchen or do I have to drag you?
10: Whatever you say, jefito.
8: Well, Alice, this looks like the place where we came in. I think it's about time we left.
3: Say the word, George. Just say the word.
5: No, no. You can't leave so soon.
9: Charlie, you can't take our grandma. Ese, ¿qué se trae, carnal? Póngase más abusado. No se haga tan square.
8: Okay, square, I got. What was the rest of that?
9: Pues le estoy hablando en puras chicas patas, ese. Es puro chicano.
10: ¿Qué chicano ni qué madre? Why don't you grow up?
9: Grow up, ese?
10: Try walking downtown looking like that. See if the sailor don't skin your ass alive.
9: So what? It's no skin off your ass. Come on, Bertha.
10: She's staying with me.
9: She's mine.
10: Then why don't you prove it, punk?
9: What?
10: They ganged up on me, carnal.
13: You left me and they ganged up on me. You shouldn't have done it, carnal. Why didn't you take me with you? For the jefitos. Jefitos lost me anyway.
11: Come in the house, Rudy.
13: No! I joined the Marines! I didn't have to join, but I went. ¿Sabes por qué, carnal? Because they got me. I went to the show with Bertha. In your tacuche. I was wearing your zoot suit, and they got me. 20 sailors, Marines. We were up in the balcony. They came down from behind. They dragged me by the neck and pulled me down the stairs, carnal. Kicking and punching and pulling on my greña. They dragged me out into the streets. And all the people watched while they stripped me. They stripped me, carnal. Hijos de... They stripped me!
9: Orale, there's cops outside. They're trying to arrest Joey.
16: Joey?
9: They got him up against your car. They're trying to say he stole it.
16: Oh, God. I'll take care of this. Alice?
6: I'll go with you, George.
11: Those goddamn bastards.
6: Henry, no.
11: What the hell do you mean no? Don't you see what's going on outside?
6: They'll get you again. That's what they want.
11: Get out of my way.
17: Eagle.
11: Get out of my way, jefe.
17: You will stay here.
11: Get out of my way.
17: Hey, Eagle, que no. ¿Y ahora qué? Are you going to hit your father?
11: I'm sorry, jefito. You know I would never hit you.
0: Henry Reyna went back to prison in 1947 for robbery and assault with a deadly weapon. While incarcerated, he killed another inmate, and he wasn't released until 1955 when he got into hard drugs. He died of the trauma of his life in 1972.
12: That's the way you see it, I say. But there's other ways to end this story.

Hello, and welcome to Assignment from the BBC World Service. I'm Emily Wither. I've reported from Turkey for years and watched the legal net here widen. Opposition mayors, journalists, now comedians, all facing trial. The government says its courts are simply applying the law, but critics say President Erdogan is

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4: I'm Janine Herbst with these headlines. Saudi Arabia is confirming that Houthi rebels in Yemen fired a ballistic missile at Riyadh, the first time the Saudi capital has been targeted since fighting started with the Iran-backed rebels, opening a new front in the U.S.-Iran war. The UN General Assembly meets in New York this week as world leaders are expected to debate the wars in Iran, Gaza, and Ukraine. And the deal between the U.S., Greenland, and Denmark is set to be signed at that meeting. And English singer Ed Sheeran opened his concert in Philadelphia last night with an apology, saying he made mistakes and that the situation in Gaza is unjustifiable. This after opening act Macklemore was dropped for making pro-Palestinian comments at a concert earlier this month. I'm Janine Herbst, NPR News.

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1: 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I'm Kate Stone. Glad to have you with us on this Sunday morning, September 20th. It is 55 degrees in Seattle's University District.
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0: I'm Janine Herbst with these headlines. President Trump says his planned 250-foot triumphal arch between the Lincoln Memorial and Arlington National Cemetery will now double as a, quote, top-grade military complex for drones and snipers. Russia says Ukraine launched its largest drone attack yet on Moscow and the surrounding region, killing at least two people and injuring dozens of others. The strikes hit an oil refinery, sending a plume of black smoke and flames into the air and also an apartment building. Chinese leader Xi Jinping is set to meet President Trump in Washington this week, the first state visit by a Chinese leader in 11 years. They're expected to talk about the U.S. war in Iran, critical minerals, tariffs, and artificial intelligence. I'm Janine Herbst, NPR News.

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2: Currently 56 degrees and partly cloudy skies here in Seattle's University District. We are expecting mostly sunny today, highs in the low 70s in the Seattle area. Tonight we will see increasing clouds, low around 54 degrees. Mostly cloudy through the beginning of the week and then some possible showers Thursday into Friday later this week. 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Stay with us. It's Sunday morning, September 20th. I'm Kate Stone.

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3: I'm Janine Herbst with these headlines. The early voting process gets underway in several more states this week for November's general election. Political campaigns and outside groups have pledged nearly $2 billion in ads between now and Election Day. President Trump today says his planned massive and controversial arch between the Lincoln Memorial and Arlington National Cemetery will be a military complex, too, with snipers and drones. And in Russia, at least two people were killed, dozens injured in a massive Ukrainian drone attack in Moscow overnight. This is Russia ended its third and final round of parliamentary elections. The Kremlin accuses Ukraine of trying to disrupt the vote. I'm Janine Herbst, NPR News.

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1: Misogyny is a common factor that is found both in the violent extremist violence and also in the non-ideological violence. It's a common factor to both.
2: Okay, since we're talking about gender, though, how much of the vitriol and the violent threats that we're seeing around the league are specifically related to all these anti-trans protests around the WNBA?
1: I mean, this whole, like, anti-trans campaign around the WNBA is also just so, in my view, manufactured because, you know, the WNBA does not have any trans players right now. Like, it hasn't had trans players. Like, there's this sort of conservative culture narrative that's sort of being superimposed on the WNBA, I think because of its popularity. I think because it does put highly accomplished, powerful women, like into the public sphere. Like, it's just a good vehicle, I think, these people find for like furthering this narrative. But it's not a natural fit because, you know, the WNBA hasn't really had to navigate that issue of actual trans players in the sport. I think that what we're seeing with the league right now is very similar to what we saw with universities, you know, a year or two ago, when they were caught in sort of this maelstrom of controversy around campus anti-Semitism and stuff like that. I think they did not realize that some of the criticisms were coming from just bad faith actors, people that just wanted to, frankly, take down universities. I don't know if the league has even recognized that yet. I think it needs to sort of figure out what its values are. Right now, we are in a moment in this country where when you say you are being inclusive to all, actually means you're being exclusive to some, right? Mm-hmm. You cannot be inclusive to people who have made their campaign about turning public spaces to be exclusive to another group of people. Do you know what I mean?
2: Absolutely. Anti-trans activists have been popping up at WNBA games all summer long, right? Both in the arenas and outside the arenas. And a lot of them have been rocking these shirts that read XXXY, you know, like the sex chromosomes. XXXY, as it turns out, is the name of this fledgling sportswear company that also says that it's dedicated to keeping trans athletes out of women's sports. So I asked Frankie De La Creta about this.
3: Let's step back and talk about why they're even at the games in the first place.
2: For sure.
3: I guess it's been about a month now. Fever, oh, here we are with the Fever again. Fever guard Sophie Cunningham gave an interview to ESPN in which she expressed her belief that trans women should not play women's sports. And, you know, she doubled down on those comments a few days later in a press conference because once she gave that interview, the Fever went on a road trip. And what happened was a bunch of anti-trans groups started showing up and, like, rallying outside of the Fever road games.
2: In solidarity with Sophie coming in.
3: Yeah, in support of Sophie. And so XXXY Athletics put itself on the scene very quickly. It is a group that is, on its surface, a transphobic apparel company. They sell shirts. It's run by a woman named Jennifer Say, who used to be a gymnast, and she was an executive at Levi's who kind of famously left that job over COVID precautions. And in the last couple years, she's really shifted into the idea that women's sports needs to be protected from trans women.
2: Huh. I mean, we know that there are no trans players in the league. There

0: episode of The Moth Radio Hour was produced by me, Jay Allison, and Meg Bowles, who also hosted and directed the stories in the show. Co-producer is Vicky Merrick, associate producer Emily Couch. The Moth's leadership team includes Christina Norman, Marina Cluche, Sarah Austin-Jeunesse, Jennifer Hickson, Jordan Cardinale, Caledonia Cairns, Kate Teller, Suzanne Rust, Sarah Jane Johnson, and Patricia Urania. Special thanks to Hani Yakan, Roland Gulliver, and all the folks at the Toronto International Festival of Authors. 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
1: The news is 70 seconds away. Politics and ad spending are among those headlines. It's 2 o'clock.
4: Yes, there's practice, of course there's hard work, sacrifice, all of that is great, but some things just come easy to some people, like it was something they were born to do. Put your average guy, place him suddenly in the middle of a boxing arena, ring the bell, watch terror ensue. As the opponent approaches, the wild eyes, the backward tripping, the tears. But other fellas, put them in the exact same position, ring the exact same bell, and for whatever reason, they look up and they smile. Today in Snap Judgment, we're coming out swinging. We proudly present The Rough House. Snap Judgment, storytelling with a beat right after this short break. Snappers.

0: Live from NPR News in Washington, I'm Linda Kenyon. President Trump says he plans to make his proposed 250-foot arch in Washington, D.C., a military complex that will include areas for military snipers and weaponry. NPR's Kristen Wright has the story.
1: President Trump says on Truth Social, military operations at the proposed Triumphal Arch near the National Mall are needed for national security purposes. He says at the request of the military, the arch will post snipers and house, store, and have the rapid ability to use large numbers of drones and ammunition. The administration's plans to build the arch between Arlington National Cemetery and the Lincoln Memorial have been met with opposition. Three Vietnam War veterans and an architectural historian sued, claiming the president needs congressional approval and that the arch would obscure a historically symbolic sight line. The National Park Service hasn't given final approval. Trump has also framed plans for a White House ballroom and underground bunker as a matter of national security. Kristen Wright, NPR News.
0: Early voting for November's general election gets underway in several more states this week. As NPR's Stephen Fowler reports, political campaigns and outside groups have pledged nearly $2 billion in ads between now and Election Day.
2: Republicans have a spending advantage in 8 of the 9 most competitive U.S. Senate races. That's thanks to outside groups like two Trump-aligned super PACs that have dumped hundreds of millions of dollars into races in just the last 2 weeks. But if you look at where that money is going, you see the GOP is playing defense, like spending in House districts where Trump won by more than 10 or 15 points in 2024 in Texas, Kentucky, and Alabama, and those Senate races in reliably red states that Democrats now have a chance to flip. Stephen Fowler, NPR News.
0: The number of measles infections continues to grow in Pennsylvania. Sydney Roach from member station WPSU reports the state has recorded at least 767 cases so far this year, with at least 4 deaths.
3: Almost 100 of those cases were reported in the past week. Governor Josh Shapiro called on Pennsylvanians on Friday to get vaccinated.
4: I hope and pray that we lose no more lives. I hope and pray that the spread stops.
3: The state's Department of Health has administered more than 1,500 MMR vaccines so far this month. Pennsylvania's Department of Health is asking the CDC for on-the-ground help. But Governor Josh Shapiro has said he won't accept federal help until the CDC acknowledges the deaths in Pennsylvania. Currently, the CDC hasn't recorded any measles deaths this year. For NPR News, I'm Sydney Roach in State College, Pennsylvania.
0: New York City Mayor Zoran Mamdani's office says he will meet with President Trump at Gracie Mansion tomorrow. The statement says the meeting at the mayor's official residence will focus on issues affecting New York City and New Yorkers. You're listening to NPR News. New York regulators will be taking a closer look at how the state's utilities use AI. Samuel King with the New York Public News Network says the efforts come as concerns grow about how the technology could affect key infrastructure.
5: More utilities are using AI for things like facility inspections, outage modeling, and customer service. But New York's Public Service Commission says the growing use of AI comes with risks, like hacking or model errors that could impact the electrical grid or other resources. So they want utilities to file semi-annual reports to better inform potential regulations. Dennis DeBari is with the state's Department of Public Service.
6: How are you monitoring this? Are there humans in the loop? Do you have professionals on staff in the utility industry that know what they're doing and can actually control this?
5: DeBari says it's one of the first efforts of its kind in the country. National Grid, one of New York's major utilities companies, says it's reviewing the state's order. For NPR News, I'm Samuel King in Albany.
0: Italian Prime Minister Giorgia Meloni says she's going to introduce a new measure to cap the number of foreign students in classrooms and ban the wearing of burqas in schools. Meloni told the youth wing of her nationalist conservative party, Brothers of Italy, that she would also make Italian language lessons compulsory for parents of foreign students having serious difficulties integrating into the school system. Once approved by the government, the measure would require parliamentary approval within 60 days in order to become law. I'm Linda Kenyon, NPR News in Washington.
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10: Okay, so I grew up not much of a fighter guy, more of a flee the hostilities, go read a comic book type of guy. But if they make you do something often enough, you get better. And growing up, as the only black kid in rural Michigan, I get plenty of practice. And the first rule that you learn about street fighting, not talking about boxing, MMA, cage fights, or any of that stuff. The first rule is never, never fight a twin. Never! Under any circumstances. Why? Because they grow up with their own personal sparring partner from the womb. That's why. Forget 10,000 hours of practice. They have a whole lifetime. And if you do manage to somehow, some way, to beat up a twin brother 90% of the time, do you know who's standing right there? The other twin brother. So now you got to pull two miracles. No, avoid. The second thing you learn is that 90% of the time, whoever throws the first punch wins, right? So when you know the fight is coming, when there's absolutely no way to avoid it, when the evil bully is telling you to meet him down by the Cascade Farm at such and such a time, no, for what? So he can gather up his buddies? So he can find something hard to hit you with? No, the time is now, right now. Buck up, lean in, smile, and then swing as hard as you can. And you swing again and again. Pow, pow, pow, pow, pow. Now you're dancing. You're dancing. And if you're lucky, you catch that surprise. If you're quick, you might even get three strikes in before his confused behind starts swinging back. Now he's flailing. Wild. Not you. You're surgical. Pow. Pow. As surgical as you can be in the middle of the madness. And make no mistake, every single fight is madness. It's primal. It's raw. And knowing all of this, anything can still occur. There are no guarantees. But if it is going to happen, as a public service, today on Snap Judgment, we proudly present The Rough House. My name is Ken Washington. One last tip. I always remember and never forget, triplets are even worse than twins when you're listening to Snap Judgment.

Our story today on the Rough House episode has some violence and maybe even a little bit of language to go with it. Of course it does. And we begin in the summer of 2002 with Jed Coffin, a recent college graduate from Maine. After saving up his money working on a lobster boat, Jed takes off on a solo road trip across the country before winding up in the Pacific Northwest, wondering what to do next. Snap judgment.

0: been driving around for about 6 months. I still really didn't know where I was headed. I just knew that I had this nervous energy to keep searching for a place to be. And I wasn't going to go home. By then, I'd realized I couldn't go home again. And really, in a matter of a day or two, bought a sea kayak for about $1,000. And I just decided that I would follow the map north. And so off I went. For the next several weeks, I just paddled along the coast and sometimes camped out in city parks or next to roads. I know I was losing some weight, but I was also getting really strong and really comfortable in my boat and very happy spending every evening by my little fires cooking fish and just watching the sunset and paddling all day. But at the same time, I was definitely going a little crazy in my head. I was clearly at odds with something. Some days I would be paddling in really rough water, maybe against a current or some tides. And I just found myself like digging my paddle blades into the water with an almost violent level of aggression. Like the waves were trying to hold me back from something that I was meant to understand. Toward the end of the summer, I finally paddled across the U.S.-Canada border into Alaska. The rains of the fall had started, and it wasn't really paddling weather anymore. And so I think by necessity, I just felt like it was time to stop. And sometime toward the end of August, washed up in the town of Sitka. After I'd been living in Sitka for about a month, I'd heard that there was a college, Sheldon Jackson College, on campus. There was a weight room and a gymnasium. So I started going there every night to lift weights. One night while I was lifting, I just heard this sound coming from down the hallway. It just was like whack, whack, whack, whack, whack, whack, like over and over and over again. In these different tempos. And I didn't think much of it at first, and I just was, you know, started lifting weights again. And then suddenly I just started hearing it all the time, like whack, whack, whack, whack, whack, whack, you know, and almost like music. And after I had heard it for a while, I just followed it down the hallway to this door of a little utility room at the end of the hall. And inside I saw kind of a boxy, square-shouldered guy. And it occurred to me that he was a boxing trainer and that he was training fighters in a little boxing club. There was a focus and a seriousness to what was going on in that room. So I stayed at the door and watched until the training session ended while I watched the trainer stuffing boxing equipment into a duffel bag. And then, without really thinking about it, I just said, "Do you ever take new guys on?" And he seemed very hesitant. He looked around the room and said, "It's a small room, and I just don't have any time to take any new guys on." And I thought, okay, fine. You know, it was kind of felt a little bit precarious to invite myself into the room in the first place, so I was glad to have an out. So I turned around to leave. And then, with my back turned to him, I heard him call out, "You ever done any fighting before?" And I said, "Yeah, I have. In fact, when I told Victor that I had some fighting background, I was full of shit." And he said, "All right, cool. Well, why don't you put a sparring helmet and some gloves on and we'll give it a shot. See what you got." I thought, yeah, let's do it. I'll just walk into this gym out of nowhere and fight a man who I would later find out had been given the title the toughest man in Southeast Alaska. The beeper went off and we just kind of circled for a moment. Somehow I just started putting punches together and trying to hit him. And I couldn't hit him. Every time I jabbed or threw a left hand, he would just slide away. And then he just started hitting me. I had no idea where the punches were coming from. They just seemed to get harder and harder. Some jabs would land in my nose, snap my head back, And he was hitting me with all sorts of interesting punches from different angles, disappearing, popping up, landing hooks, right hands, uppercuts. At a certain point, I just felt like totally defenseless. The weird thing was, is that like as vicious as the impact was, I kind of liked it. It was scratching some itch that nothing else in my life had ever scratched. My nose was bleeding. My teeth had kind of bit through a part of my lip. Remember, there's a lot of blood running down the front of my shirt. I think the man looked at me and was like, all right, you know, this will kind of convince this guy that boxing's not for him. And he said, we're done, right? You know, that's it, right? And I just kind of was like, no, like, let's keep going. I want more. Whatever it is that this is, I want more of it. I just felt like this guy who I'd met 10 minutes ago had allowed me to reach down and grab hold of something inside of me that was waiting to come out. There's always something inside of me that, a feeling, a condition, some sense of like loneliness or melancholy mixed with anger that I never really had the words for, and I never really knew what to do with the feeling, and I never really knew the place that it should or shouldn't have in my life. I felt like for the first time, that feeling was finally in conversation with something. As we parted ways that night, he said, you know, most guys come into my gym and I beat the out of them and they never come back. And I just got to find some way to figure out who's serious. You know, what I'm doing in here is training fighters. And he said, but we're in here Monday, Wednesday, Friday, 6 o'clock. If you want to come back.
1: Don't go anywhere. 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Will Jed make it to the final bell? Stay tuned.

0: 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It's 2:18.
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0: It's mostly sunny and 68 degrees right now in Seattle's University District, so looking for a high near 70. And round two, coming up.
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0: Welcome back to Snap Judgment, the Rough House episode with the strong language and the violence because of the punching and the kicking and the shoving. When last we left, Jed was initiated into a local boxing club and found a trainer that just might make him a contender. Snap Judgment.
1: After that first night, I went back every night. And while Victor gave most of his attention to the fighters that he was preparing, you know, every once in a while, he'd give me a chance to step in and mostly act as a sparring partner. There was a couple other men who he was training for what he called the Roughhouse Friday Boxing Show. It was a fight show in an out-of-town bar where people off the street with very little fighting experience got paid to punch each other in front of about 500 fans. I thought of it as this kind of like backwoods brawling situation where, you know, based on my experience, I really had no place. Even though I was getting beat every night, I was inflicting some of the pain on a heavy bag or a sparring partner that I had absorbed over the last 20 years of my life. I think it's fair to say at the heart of that anger was family history. I grew up in a house with my mother, and my father lived 5 hours away in northern Vermont. My parents met in Thailand in 1969 while my father was stationed at a base during the Vietnam War. They got married and then came back to the U.S. And shortly after I was born, my father left our family to live with another woman and her 5 kids. And leave my mother to raise my sister and me in America alone. I don't know how well I understood the complexity of race and marriage and war and what it meant to be a kid from 2 different cultures growing up in Maine, that my dad, as a white man in America, was going to live a really different life than the life that my mother had lived and that I would probably live. And my dad's departure from our family, that decision would go on to affect so many other things about my life. And he'd never really had to answer for any of it. About the time I headed up to Alaska, I was starting to put those things together. I was 23 years old, and I felt really aware that I was not by any means a man, and I don't really know what idea of manhood I was holding myself against, but I'd always seen my dad as this masculine hero. Sometimes he'd be like off doing push-ups or karate sequences, taekwondo forms on the sidelines of my soccer games, really performed kind of toughness. I think in my mind, I really thought he might be like a Green Beret or something, when in fact, he had been a therapist for soldiers coming home from war. After 2 or 3 more weeks of training, Victor came up to me and said, you know, I talked to the promoter of the Roughhouse Friday boxing show, who was the same promoter who had made Victor a Roughhouse champion. And he's got a show coming up in November. And he asked me if I had any new fighters. And I told him about you. I said you were green, but that you were pretty tough. And I told him the story of the first night that you walked into the gym where I kind of beat the shit out of you. And he wants to know if you want to fight. And then Victor told me the deal. He said that I'd be going into a bar. And if I won, I'd get paid $150. And then he warned me. He said, you know, but it's no ballroom. Basically, you walk into a bar, take your shirt off, get into a ring, and show everyone how much of a man you are. And, you know, as serious as I'd been about learning to fight for the last couple weeks, and as eager as I'd been to be in that violent moment with another person, the thought of doing that, of walking into a bar, taking my shirt off, getting in the ring, and showing everyone how much of a man I was totally horrifying, and I told Victor that, you know, I wasn't ready and that this isn't something that I was really prepared to do. So a couple weeks went by, And, you know, I just kind of sat with the invitation. And I just remember waking up one morning and feeling kind of mopey and flat and feeling like, no, like, I actually do need to go fight in a bar. In most cases, when faced with confrontation, I had chosen to walk away. That's how I operated. That's how I was taught to operate. Theoretically, there were like better things on the other side of walking away from a fight. And, you know, it was one thing to walk away from violence, but it's another thing to walk away from a confrontation with a part of yourself that needs to be addressed. So I went back to the gym that Monday night and I just told Victor, I said, sign me up. I'm in. And Victor was really pumped. That night after training, he said, now you got to pick a nickname for yourself. He said, what about the stone? And I said, what do you mean? It's like, I don't get it. The stone? He said, you know, the first night you came in here, I beat the out of you and you act like it didn't hurt. You were just kind of stone cold. What about the stone? And I said, all right, Jed Stone Coffin, let's do it. And I remember running home that night feeling like I'd been like knighted with a new name. If I couldn't figure out who I was, at least I could be this version of who I was as a fighter, as the stone. By then it was late November, and Victor came into the club and said that the promoter had an opponent for me. This young man was from the village of Hoonah. He was a high school basketball star who had gone on to be a wrestler in college, an exceptional athlete who'd won a couple fights already. Victor looked at me and said, you don't have to fight him. You've been training for, what, 5 weeks? And I asked Victor, what do you think? Like, what would you do? And Victor paused and just kind of looked me in the eyes and said, well, if you want to be the man, then you got to fight this guy. I remember the morning we left for that fight. We had to leave really early in the morning at like 5 a.m. to catch the 6 a.m. service from Sitka to Juneau on a little plane. The Rough House Friday show had been around since the late 90s. It took place in this bar called Marlantini's in the capital city of Juneau, about 90 miles east from Sitka. It was one Friday a month throughout the winter season when it was kind of lonely and quiet in town, when all the cruise ships had gone south, the tourists were all gone, and it was just locals. It was a place to gather, to watch some stuff go down, and had drawn a big following in Southeast Alaska because it drew on all the old rivalries between villages and fishing communities along the Inside Passage. Some of these rivalries were really old. They went back, in some cases, hundreds, thousands of years to tribal differences. Sometimes it went to old high school sports rivalries. People like to see local people kind of come out of the woodwork and go from being ordinary people walking around to fighters. You know, you got a school teacher fighting a bus driver or a fisherman fighting a cop. Sometimes it was your next door neighbor. These were ordinary people doing somewhat radical things in front of an audience. We walked into Marlantini's that night and the bar room was packed. And, you know, I was 23, but I hadn't spent that much time in bars in my life. So they're still pretty intimidating places where I felt kind of like a child walking into a bar. It was a Friday night in Alaska in the early winter, and people had been drinking pretty heavy. And I followed Victor through the crowd, and Victor seemed to know a lot of people, and people were like patting him on the shoulder, like, what's up, champ? Recognize him as a former champion. I felt really good following him. Then for the next, you know, hour or so, I watched the first six or seven fights of the evening, and they were kind of horrifying. The bell would ring and guys would just go nuts for like 30 seconds, hit each other as much as they could, typically gas out. It was kind of a street fight that just happened to be in a boxing ring. I remember I heard the promoter call me into the ring, and he's just in that perfect growling promoter's voice. He said, ladies and gentlemen, it's Rough House Friday, and the crowd just went wild. They loved it. And he said,
2: "You know, this next fighter, he paddled a sea kayak all the way from Washington State up to Sitka, Alaska."
1: And there was a mix of cheers and whistles and boos, because no one likes Sitka. And
2: he said, "Jade the Stone Coffin."
1: You know, and I remember raising my fist and just realizing that, like, no one really cared who I was or was paying attention to who I was. Then it was time to fight the Huna Hooligan. And he carried himself with a swagger that I didn't have. And he showed up with an entourage. And seeing a kid coming from his own community, I think the Hooligan really understood what it meant to be a fighter. And a lot was riding on his prominence as a roughhouse fighter. I remember this chant started picking up, the name of his village, Huna, Huna, Huna. And no one was chanting for me. So the bell rings, and within the first minute, he just lit me up. He hit me probably 7 or 8 times, you know, without even me being able to get my hands on him. And

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1: And the crowd was just booing the decision and not happy. And the hooligan was pissed. His entourage was pissed. And Victor was like, let's get out of here. Like, we don't need to be hanging around with this crowd. That was the beginning of what would become a rivalry between me and the hooligan. Victor had put in the local paper that I'd won my fight in a small column. I remember someone from town just came up to me on the street and was like, hey, the Stone, you're the fighter, the Stone, right? And I remember thinking like, yeah, I guess. Like, yes, that is me. I am the Roughhouse fighter that fights for Sitka.

0: Coming up, Jed begins to understand what he's really fighting for. 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
1: It's sunny and 64 degrees in both Olympia and Bellingham. Sunny and 68 degrees in Seattle's University District. Our sunset tonight going down at 7:10. And we have just one more week of 7 o'clock sunsets. 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

0: Welcome back to Snap Judgment. I'm noted lover and non-fighter Glenn Washington, and you're listening to our Rough House episode. When last we heard from Jed, he had just discovered a new home in the squared circle of underground barroom boxing. And as I've said, this story, of course, contains the fighting and violence and language and all of the good stuff, because that is the point of the ring. But Jed still has to confront his past outside of the ring. Snap Judgment.
1: My dad was someone that I had always talked to on the phone. In some ways, I was more comfortable talking to him on the phone than I was hanging out with him in person. And so my dad would call, and I'd get him caught up on what was going on in the gym. He'd get me caught up on stuff that was happening back east. During that time, I also knew that every time I hung up the phone, there was something really big that we weren't talking about, that we never talked about. It was easy to talk about punching someone, but what was really difficult was learning how to explain what I was feeling. But when I tried to talk to my dad,

sad about that, I found that, like, my words were gone. My next fight was going to be another fight against the hooligan because people wanted to see it. The Roughhouse crowd loved the fight we put on. Like, we put on a show. So let's do it again. For the next couple weeks, we doubled down on training. I was waking up in the middle of the night, kind of crazy in my head, doing push-ups and sit-ups, shadow boxing incessantly, and just working out long rounds on the mitts and sparring with Victor. My second fight with the hooligan was happening in mid-January. And we flew over, and the hooligan, he just kind of showed up alone this time. I remember watching him walk into the bar, and it just seemed like his heart wasn't in it. So we get in, the bell rings, and the hooligan just comes out and hits me like four or five, six times, pretty hard, right on the chin, and drives me back into the ropes. And the crowd's going wild. And then, I don't know, I guess I just had more confidence, like the fright of being in with a fighter who was faster than I was and more probably talented than I was, it was kind of gone. So it was like I sort of knew what I was in for and I was ready to go. And I just kept pounding him and was just kind of chasing around the ring. And, you know, almost to the point where in the third round, I felt like I didn't really need to even keep hitting him. I had the fight in the bag. You know, it was so obvious to me that I was running the ring at that point. The final bell rang, we came to the middle of the ring, they called out the judges' cards, and the decision went to the hooligan. And the same thing happened. People started booing the decision, and I was pissed. And I was like, what kind of game are we in, you know, where, like, you win a fight, and you lose a fight, and you win. I'd been talking to my dad over the winter, and there was this weird tension that existed between us that kind of haunted our conversations. Sometimes I would hear my dad say stuff on the phone, either about how he understood what it meant to be a man. Maybe he'd like offer some wisdom or some values that he felt were important to pass down. And every time he'd do that, I just felt this like sting of hypocrisy running through me. The feeling of hearing him talk started to drive me crazy. You know, it was like I remember hanging up the phone and just feeling like I needed to go run into the woods or hit something. I spent the rest of the winter and spring really just fighting whoever the promoter could throw at me. Old Roughhouse veterans, a mine worker, a guy from Fairbanks. And at that point, I was so charged up on becoming a Roughhouse champ that none of them really stood a chance against me in the ring. I felt like I became a low-level celebrity, you know, at Marlantini's. And it felt great. You know, it felt like I was being known for something that I was proud of. A lot of times people would buy me drinks or people would come up to me while I was getting a drink at the bar and just shake my hand. By mid-season of the Roughhouse show, I'd passed through a certain threshold where anger was doing something good for my fighting, where there was no fear about getting in the ring, very little nervousness about being in a fight. The Southeast Showdown is the big tournament at the end of the Roughhouse season where fighters from across Southeast Alaska all congregate in Juneau for a weekend of Roughhouse fights. The winner of the Southeast Showdown historically was called the toughest guy in Southeast Alaska and was given a belt. I remember Victor showing me one night the belts that he had won and saying that you win one of these belts and you'll never forget it. You will forever be a Southeast Showdown champion. My dad called me a couple days before the Southeast Showdown and said, I'm meeting soldiers somewhere in the Midwest. And, you know, he said, but I'm looking into rerouting my flight through Juneau so that I can catch your fight. So I show up in Juneau
and get off the plane, and my dad's standing there. And I think he wanted to really be a part of this highly masculine journey that I was on. So we're getting ready to go over and fight. And I just felt like I was warming up in front of the mirror. And while I was warming up in front of the mirror, I could feel him watching me. And I could feel myself kind of performing this new version of me that, frankly, I just wanted him to be afraid of, that I wanted him not to be able to understand. My dad liked to talk about being a warrior, but he's not a fighter. So we go over to Marlantini's, and I want to warm up for my fight. And I ask my dad to hold the mitts for me. So he's holding up the pads, and I start lightly hitting them. And as I go, I start putting a little more power into my punches. And my dad's not really able to keep pace with my punches, but I wanted to get ready for my fight. And at one point, I started throwing left hands kind of hard, and one of the mitts bounced back and hit him in the face and knocked his glasses off. And he looked kind of pathetic to me. And I remember looking behind the mitts, which were the only thing that separated us, at my dad, and he seemed kind of afraid of me. So he was like, "No, I can keep going. Like, I'll just put my glasses on, and you know, you can keep warming up." And I just looked away, and I was like, "I'm all good. Like, this is not for us. This is for me." The Southeast Showdown is a couple fights. You fight two or three times in a weekend. But my division had basically thinned out at that point because there weren't many middleweights that would really give me a fight at that point. It was a tournament, so you had to fight a first round to get to the final round. I walked right through my first opponent, and the hooligan walked right through his. I have a feeling the promoter figured we'd both end up facing each other anyway, and he was right. For the title, it was the hooligan and me. So the next morning, we had some time to kill. And, you know, we're sitting there at breakfast, and at the forefront of my mind, like hanging in the air between us, is this swirl of emotion that had been building up for the last 9 months that I'd been living in Sitka. And somehow we stumbled onto our past, my childhood. And that's when I just felt like overcome with this necessary desire to just crack the vault wide open. We couldn't dance around the center anymore. I began asking my father all the questions I'd never known how to ask. I wanted to know why he left. I wanted to know why he went to war. I wanted to know why he thought falling in love with a Thai woman as a white man, essentially occupying a country during a war that I would learn to hate, why he thought that was okay. After bringing this woman to his world and having a child with her, why he felt that that child should honor him in any way, you know, after leaving us. After I just kind of pummeled my dad with questions, I remember my dad just kind of looked down at his hands, and my father just had no answers. And that's kind of where we left off before I went in that night to fight the hooligan. When I got in the ring for the Southeast Showdown title fight, it was like the most neutral I'd felt that season. Like, almost as if I'd expended all the anger I should have held up in the fight. I'd expelled it all in the diner that morning. I came out of the gates pretty fast, but things felt different that night than they ever had in Marlantini's. And then in the third round, you know, I had this really out-of-body experience where I swear I could, like, see myself fighting.
and whatever images of masculinity had been swirling around my brain that my dad had put in there were all kind of just in a big scrap with one another. I think in a weird way I understood that the experience of fighting someone, in most cases, at least for me, had very little to do with my opponent and everything to do with what was going on inside of me as a person. And that you stepped into a ring with another person just to understand something about yourself. I don't think I had the answer. I just knew that I had a shot at figuring it out. At the decision, this woman came into the ring with the belt over her shoulder and asked me to hold my hands up and wrap the belt around my waist. It was the Southeast Showdown belt given to the toughest guy in Southeast Alaska. And walking out of the ring, I just, you know, I knew that as my dad watched me, I don't think it was that he was impressed that I'd won the fight. I don't think he was proud of me in that, like, weird voyeuristic way that some fathers seem to take great satisfaction in watching their children become great athletes. I think my dad was just really aware that there was something that I was going through that was fundamentally going to separate us in a way, and that the belt was maybe an emblem of that. The morning after my fight, my father was flying home, and I remember we were in the airport together, and I had my backpack, and it had the belt in it, and he had his suitcase or whatever, and he was heading back east. And I watched him walk away to board his plane, and it struck me that, you know, I'd seen that happen so many times in my life, that feeling of having a weekend with my dad and then seeing him walk away.

0: his hands up high. The champ is here. A huge Snap Judgment thank you to Jed the Stone Coffin. Thank you very much. Thank you very much, Jed.
1: For more about this story, check out Jed's memoir, Rough House Friday. You'll find links to it on our website, snapjudgment.org. And the original score for this piece was by Doug Stewart. It was produced by Bo Walsh. Now, for our next story, we're going north, way north, Wiseman, Alaska north. It's a small community composed of less than 25 people. Ethan Daniel Davidson lived there, and he soon found out that Mother Nature both giveth and taketh away.
2: One day in about mid-November, I went hiking out to cross the middle fork of the Koyukuk River. In that time of year, the temperature was about 40 below zero, so you can actually feel your eyelids sort of momentarily freeze shut every time you blink. And while I was up there, I heard all this otherworldly sound. I didn't know what it was, but finally realized that it was a dog sled, and I saw the dog sled go by on the river ice. So I came back to the cabin, and it was after dark by this point, and my neighbor's kid was there, and he said, "Did you hear what happened to Sepp?" And I said, "Well, I just saw him dog mushing out across the river. I took some photos of him." And he said, "Sepp had been mushing, and as he was cresting this hill, this bear was coming in the opposite direction, and they met right at the crest of the hill. And the bear began tearing into the dogs and killing the dogs. Sepp went after the bear with the braking system for the sled, which is basically like a gigantic anchor. It's a big, heavy metal hook with a rope attached. Swung at the bear, narrowly missing the bear's snout. The bear pinned Sepp down onto the ground, left two big bloody paw prints on his shoulders and a bloody snout print on the neck of his parka. And Sepp was within a second of being killed. When the wheel dogs, those are the dogs closest to the sled, began attacking the bear from behind, the dogs in the back gave their lives attacking that bear to give the musher an opportunity to escape. And Sepp took that opportunity and was able to get away, made it back to the village, got us. We rushed out there on snowmobiles. We had guns and spotlights. We put our spotlights on the bear, and we could see that the bear was eating the dogs. We fired a couple of shots into the air. The bear kind of looked up at us and sort of gave a growl that suggested mild annoyance at our presence. At that point, the villagers began shooting the bear. The bear got up, ran a little ways, and then sort of fell off a little side of a hill and died. This old 25-year-old bear was emaciated at 500 pounds and was over 7 feet from tip to tail. And the bear was dying of hunger and had been probably dying for the last 2 years. Its teeth were all broken off and had been broken off for some time, and so it was really unable to eat and digest food. It was pretty sad for every animal involved. Out of the 9 dogs that were on the team, the bear had killed 7 of them. One of the dogs, we had to end its suffering. And we saved a 9th dog. Had a very severe injury to one of her hind legs. We didn't expect the 9th dog to survive the night. We took it back to the village because we wanted to try to get this dog back to safety. And she survived the night. The next morning, we went out back to the site with the benefit of daylight, and we tended to the dogs. The dogs that he runs, these are part of the family. These are like children or siblings. These people have a very, very close relationship with their dogs. We took the dogs down to the river and set them on the ice so that in breakup they would be carried away down the river. We felt that this was the most respectful way to handle this and let the dogs sort of be carried away into the infinity of the Alaskan wilderness. It was a very emotional scene. It was a very emotional scene. But the hardest part for me was I was totally unprepared for what happened later that afternoon. We brought the body of the bear back into the village to clean it up, and the wounded sled dog was there, of course, the one that we had saved. She smelled the bear come into the house, and the terror that I saw in her face, shaking and trying to get up and get out of there on three legs. Seeing that dog that had survived this terrible ordeal, thinking that she was going to go through it again, was just something I just couldn't deal with. I had to excuse myself for the rest of the day. Thankfully, the dog survived many, many more years. I mean, she was never a sled dog again, but she had a very good life for the next 8 or 9 years after that. I would visit that dog in Fairbanks and visit Sepp. And going back and seeing this dog, it always gave me great satisfaction, great hope that anything is possible as long as we have the support of other people who really care about us as well. It gave me a lot of strength.

That fateful night inspired Ethan to live for the moment and become a musician. You're listening right now to one of his songs, and you can check out more of his music at silvertoothmusic.com. We'll have a link at snapjudgment.org. That piece was produced, Dear Snappers, by our own Stephanie Fu.

0: This is the best of KUOW, where we bring you the week's highlights from our many podcasts and broadcast shows. I'm Kate Stone. Gun violence has become a top priority in Seattle following strings of recent shootings in Belltown and North Aurora, and at the Bite of Seattle Festival and Rainier High School. The escalation has sparked a debate in City Hall over the best path forward. Business leaders are demanding increased CCTV surveillance, while Mayor Katie Wilson wants to pour more resources into the CARE team to focus heavily on community-led de-escalation tactics. This week on the Seattle Now podcast, host Patricia Murphy sat down with KUOW reporter Amy Radel to break down the proposed solutions and what might come next.
1: What specifically have people and businesses been asking for?
2: I feel like each situation has been a little bit different. You know, with the two Rainier Beach High School students killed last January, we heard that there was Metro bus camera footage and private cameras, and those played a role in arresting the person charged in those deaths. On North Aurora, the city installed these barriers to stop traffic that was linked with shots being fired in that neighborhood. So, you know, in general, I've heard people asking for more police, more cameras, and then more services for victims, including people being trafficked or at risk.
1: Mayor Katie Wilson announced her gun violence prevention plan this week. What was in it?
2: There's a lot of provisions in it. Basically, I think it's a plan to change some of the city's systems so that we might get more data, not just on gun violence. You know, we have a lot of data on shots fired and things like that, but about what's happening with prevention efforts. Her plan also brings in support for a lot of youth programs like, you know, late nights for teens at community centers, things like that. And then she wants the city to have some outside partnerships, one with Johns Hopkins University, to have something called violence reduction councils. And these are sort of interdisciplinary reviews of each homicide, kind of from a systems perspective.
3: This is an approach which has proven to be successful in other cities, where when a homicide occurs, we are able to rapidly bring together our first responders, public health experts, social service providers to really review what happened. Were there gaps in our systems and our services that allowed this to happen? And how can we fix that for the next time?
2: And Wilson didn't have the cost on hand for this initiative with Johns Hopkins. She also wants to work with the University of Washington Center for Firearm Injury Prevention to look at what the city's currently doing and identify the people most harmed by gun violence and the services that they require.
1: Amy, anybody who's lived in this city for any amount of time probably sees gun violence as an intractable, at least one of the intractable issues that we deal with. What's changed about how gun violence and outreach efforts are currently handled under the mayor's plan?
2: I don't know if it's something that every member of the public will perceive, but her plan would make a change. It would make the CARE department, which is our separate public safety agency, you know, we have police and fire and now CARE, which has the 911 dispatch and the crisis responders. That department would become kind of the city's command center for gun violence prevention. Those $5 million in contracts that I mentioned are currently overseen by the Human Services Department. Mayor Wilson's plan would transfer those into the CARE department, which is headed by Chief Amy Barden. And she says the significance of that transfer is because then all the information on those violence prevention efforts would be in the same records system crisis responders and law enforcement currently use.
4: Now, not everything is shared bidirectionally, right? There's stuff that we can't see about criminal involvement, and then there's stuff that they can't see about our case management. But what we can see is who's assigned.
2: And there's a little bit of a hubbub behind us because that interview was actually in the 911 dispatch center when the mayor toured to see their work this week. And I had been wondering, you know, what does it really mean to have these violence prevention folks in the 911 center? They wouldn't necessarily be physically present there. It's not about them being dispatched to a scene, but their information will be in the system. And so crisis responders will see that, you know, maybe there's, we've just seen a person mentioned in a 911 call, and they would be able to look it up and say, oh, we can see that that person or their family has a case manager with one of these community organizations. They have a relationship. And so the city's hope is that that would bring those kinds of resources into contact with people, you know, really very soon after some kind of incident, maybe, you know, head off retaliation and things like that.
1: Also streamline communication and coordination between those departments. It makes me wonder where SPD fits into this plan.
2: So the police department is, I would say, really not central in the mayor's plan, because like I said, there are like dozens of provisions and the police department was only mentioned maybe in one. Her plan does not reduce their role, but it doesn't, you know, really make any expansions or significant changes either. And I was wondering if the police department had given feedback about the plan. And I did have the opportunity to ask our interim police chief, Andre Sales, his reaction to it. And he said, you know, this plan is just more about breaking down silos and improving collaboration between the community and non-police voices.
5: But I think the best thing about this is it's not a police-led initiative. It's a collaborative initiative, but we're going to be the backstop to work with all our internal and external partners to give that information.
2: So Chief Sales sounds like he's on board with this plan. The Seattle Police Officers Guild is taking a dim view of it. They call the mayor's plan overly complicated, long on programs, and short on accountability.
1: Okay. All right. The same day Mayor Wilson released her plan, the city council voted on its own, quote, focused deterrence pilot program with the National Network for Safe Communities in New York City. How did that vote turn out?
2: So this was a non-binding resolution asking the mayor to fund a two-year pilot program for just over $400,000 with the nonprofit. No council members opposed this idea. The council voted 7 in favor, and there were 2 who abstained. There were council members Dion Foster and Alexis Mercedes Rink, who said they just want to consider this in sort of the broader budget context rather than on its own. You know, so the majority of the council is signaling that they would like the mayor to pursue this.
1: Okay, and the mayor's budget is forthcoming in the next few weeks. Focused deterrence sounds buzzy. What is it really?
2: So my understanding is this is a strategy that really focuses on a small population that is caught up in gang or group violence. And the backers organize kind of an intervention where those people hear from people in their community about the impact their violence is having. They hear from service providers who say, we would like to give you another path, job training, or some other kind of help. And then the police talk about, here's the grounds for charges that we could file against you, and we will file them if you continue on this path. The founder of this approach is David Kennedy, and he wrote a memoir about 15 years ago about pioneering this strategy in Boston. Mayor Wilson seems open to this strategy. She talks about focused deterrence, but she says Seattle can do it on its own and doesn't need to partner with this outside group.
1: The resolution before the council was led by District 4 Councilmember Maritza Rivera. What has she said about Mayor Wilson's plan?
2: Rivera disagrees with the idea that Seattle can just do this strategy without a partnership, you know, without spending money on this outside kind of scrutiny and help. She thinks the mayor is actually not on board with this strategy at all.
6: They're not interested in doing actual focused deterrence because it involves police. I mean, that's just the bottom line. But the thing is, we cannot do public safety without partnering with law enforcement.
2: So council members Rivera and Deborah Juarez criticized the mayor's plan as essentially nothing new.
1: And this resolution is only a non-binding signal of the council's future intentions. Amy, why is it getting so much attention?
2: Yeah, I was just kind of puzzling over that. I think the issue underneath is one that we have thought about a lot, which is the city is divided about whether to focus on police, whether it's staffing, you know, augmenting police response, or to put energy into alternatives. I mean, this was the issue of 2020, and I think it's still an issue. We see Wilson's plan including a lot of other things rather than police. And then we see Rivera's proposal where she says police would be part of kind of like she called it a three-legged stool. So I think underneath all of this is like we're just back in that core discussion as a city.
1: Sure. Okay. What are you watching for as the city hammers out its next budget?
2: given the $175 million projected deficit, I think, you know, we're watching for what the city protects from cuts as well as any new spending. The mayor's plan calls for hiring some new leadership to oversee gun violence prevention based in the care department. She's also hoping to protect youth services from cuts, fund some additions there. And then I'll be watching kind of the implementation of the mayor's plan. I spoke with Issi Ame. She's the executive director of the city's Community Police Commission. So their role is to listen to community voices and raise up public safety concerns. And she's heard from community members who just haven't really felt included in the mayor's gun violence prevention efforts so far. They, you know, weren't really sure if any input they gave was reflected in this plan. And now Ame noted that we're going to be switching these services from one city agency into the care department. So she's just concerned that that has the potential to disrupt some good things that community members are already doing.
7: And so as we think about transitions in the plan, for instance, transferring of funding from one department to another, development of new positions and new processes that are going to be created in order to support the implementation of this plan, any transitions or changes should be strengthening the existing work of gun violence reduction specialists and practitioners in the community.
2: And she said she is working with Chief Barden at the care department, but she just was, you know, feeling a little cautious because this has moved pretty fast.
1: Sure. All right. Before I let you go, pull it all together for us. How different are the mayor's, the council's, and the city's current approaches to addressing gun violence?
2: I'll give one more perspective. I spoke with City Council Member Eddie Lynn, who represents South Seattle, and he said he feels like the differences between the mayor and council have kind of been overblown. They aren't that significant. They aren't that far apart. And he described an event he attended last weekend. It was hosted by a community group called Fathers and Sons Together. It was for the community, but, you know, he was there, the mayor was there, police were there. So his point was that there is this collaboration going on despite the divisions that we're seeing around certain issues like technology and police versus crisis responders.
1: Okay, hopefully they'll find more commonality than difference in the end.
0: 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Coming up, Seattle is poised to become the first city to ban surveillance pricing for grocery shoppers. But the retail industry is sounding alarms about how the ordinance is written and fears it could hurt supermarkets in the long run. We'll dig into this dispute after the break. So stay with us.

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0: Coming up in 20 minutes, we'll look at how Seattle and San Francisco, often described as similar cities, are diverging when it comes to AI and how it could affect your neighborhood. It's 420.
4: This is the best of KUOW. I'm Kate Stone. When you buy groceries, you probably assume prices on the shelves are the same for everyone. But these days, it's no longer a guarantee, which is why the Seattle City Council is considering a landmark ban on what critics call surveillance pricing. The practice allows stores to set individual prices based on a shopper's personal data, including estimated income, search history, and shopping habits. While several states have tried to regulate this practice, a similar statewide bill introduced by Washington lawmakers earlier this year ultimately stalled. Now, Seattle leaders are taking action at the local level. The Fair Pricing and Transparency Ordinance is officially scheduled for a city council vote next week. If it passes, Seattle will become the very first city in the United States to put a law like this on the books. This week on Soundside, co-hosts Libby Denkman and David Croman spoke to leaders on both sides of the issue, including City Council member Alexis Mercedes Rink, who's one of the sponsors behind the legislation.
2: Do we have a sense of whether and how often this kind of practice is actually happening? Do we have any examples of it happening in Seattle?
5: Yeah, really great question, because these systems are intentionally opaque. We cannot produce a complete list of every retailer that's using them, but there is direct evidence that the technology is being used and marketed in the grocery industry. And so in 2025, Consumer Reports and Groundwork Collaborative actually recruited 437 shoppers to compare prices on Instacart, and roughly 75% of products examined were offered at different prices to different customers, with some products appearing at as many as five different prices. The investigation actually included a Seattle Safeway, where shoppers were shown different prices or reference prices for the same products. And the basket level variations identified by these researchers could translate to approximately $1,200 annual in additional costs for a typical family. So that's one Consumer Reports investigation. But we are seeing that the FTC has been also investigating this and examining documents from major pricing intermediaries. The question is therefore not whether this technology is possible. It's whether Seattle establishes rules before these experiments become standard practice and much harder to unwind.
2: A counter argument here is, well, a lot of these practices that we're using are not to increase prices on people, but to offer discounts to people. And so the point being, this is not about affordability, because in fact, we're using this technology to make things more affordable to people. And I'm sure you've heard those arguments, and I'm curious what you make of that.
5: The price of groceries should be based on the product, not on who the shopper is or what an algorithm thinks that a shopper will pay. But what we are saying about those discount programs is that they need to be fair and be offering genuine, real discounts. And I think a good way to think about this is that we've made sure it's clear in the legislation that any coupons are fine as long as they're not using private personal information to decide who gets a coupon. It can be a double-edged sword, and we think it is much fairer and more right to just make sure that the cost of the grocery and essential good is based on the actual product and not on who's shopping.
2: But I think some retail associations or grocery associations would flip that around and say, hey, with this kind of information, say I'm a parent, I buy diapers every single week, the store notices this about me, they want to keep me buying diapers at that particular store. Because they know that about me, they're going to say, hey, it is worth it to us to give this person a 10% discount on diapers so that they continue to come to our store. Whereas if I'm an uncle and I'm coming in and I'm just buying diapers once, I'm not going to come back and keep buying diapers. I'm going to pay the full price. Isn't that in some ways kind of a win-win for everybody? The uncle kind of understands that this isn't a regular part of his daily budget. The parent gets a discount. The store gets a more regular customer. Why is that problematic?
5: Just as much of being able to pull that specific information on you to offer a discount. Again, there's the matter of being able to raise it. There is such a black box to right now how these algorithms work. Being able to ensure that what is being offered is the genuine true price or a true discount is also problematic. We worked alongside the industry partners a lot to try and come up with a fair compromise to really protect the integrity of discounts and try and make them more fair in that realm. This is something as we're trying to tackle and ensure that information it's not weaponized against people. It seemed like the right path and more in spirit with the legislation to just try and create more parity in that process. But again, discounts can still be offered for clearly identified groups. Again, we're not preventing senior discounts or our gas rewards. We're not preventing membership rewards or club card savings. Companies can still offer a discount to sign up or come back. Fundamentally, this bill is not stopping companies from giving Seattleites coupons, but rather just trying to create some more fairness in what that looks like. It seemed like the right path and more in spirit with the legislation to just try and create more parity in that process. But again, discounts can still be offered for clearly identified groups. Again, we're not preventing senior discounts or our gas rewards. We're not preventing membership rewards or club card savings.
2: How do you know that this practice is actually happening?
5: It's a great question. Under our legislation, the city attorney could be able to bring forward a civil case for covered businesses with 25 or more locations statewide. Injured consumers would have a limited private right of action. And our Seattle FAS department would also be conducting outreach and issuing rules. And an important detail here is that the planned effective date of this legislation is September 1st, 2027.
2: And as I understand it, it's tailored toward grocers with 20 or more retail locations. Why is that? Why does that make sense to draw the line at 20 or more? What if a local grocer is using this?
5: Large grocery businesses, so over 10,000 square feet and with 20 plus locations worldwide. This means that many of our smaller grocers, a lot of our local chains, and frankly, all of our ethnic and cultural grocery stores as well would not be subject to this legislation. And to be very clear, that as a policy choice is because many of these large grocery businesses, they're the ones who have the capital and money to be deploying this kind of technology and AI tools.
2: That was Seattle City Council Member Alexis Mercedes Rink, who's sponsoring the Fair Pricing and Transparency Ordinance. We're going to get into the interview we did with Amanda Dalton. She's the president and CEO of the Northwest Grocery Retail Association, and she's concerned about this ordinance passing. Can you highlight what is it about this that's concerning to you?
6: Absolutely. I do want to just start, though, with what I think we all agree on, because I think that's something that maybe has gotten a little bit lost in some of the conversations. If a retailer uses your personal information to charge you a higher price, that should be illegal, full stop. So there's really not a lot of disagreement about that statement. I think the question that Seattle is struggling with is, should information about what you buy also be prohibited from being used to help you save money? And that's where we think the ordinance needs to be fixed.
2: This ordinance does include some exceptions. We're talking about discounted price available through third-party funded coupons or based on some kind of broad identity like teachers. But it sounds like you don't think that those exceptions go far enough to protect, as you talk about, the discounts that might come from this kind of dynamic pricing.
6: It's not really even that I don't think they go far enough. I actually don't think they do what the sponsor and some of the counselors are saying that they do. And that's been our biggest frustration. I can tell you really specific examples of what's not currently allowed. You mentioned manufacturer coupons. That's one that we don't believe will be allowed. And if you think about how often you use a manufacturer coupon when you're buying groceries, it's almost every single time you visit our store. So this is not a small technical disagreement. This is a really big deal. Think about if you bought Diet Coke last month and Coca-Cola wants to give you $2 off your next case. The current ordinance won't let us do that. You recently bought toilet paper. Charmin, often they'll say, Charmin wants to give you $5 off your next pack of toilet paper because you likely need to buy more. Again, the current ordinance would prohibit Charmin from working with a grocery store to offer you that coupon. I would say there's a really big difference between using personal information to charge someone more and using that same information to offer you a discount. This belief that if you don't offer discounts, all prices are just going to go down tomorrow is just not how we operate in the real world. And using my purchase history to charge me more is fundamentally different than using my purchase history to send me a coupon and help me save money.
2: I guess then there's perhaps maybe a slippery slope argument here, which is, okay, so for now we've agreed that this information can't be used to raise prices. But we've seen some examples of, say, Kroger selling some personal information based on people who are in their rewards program or loyalty program. And so I guess I'm wondering about in the future, what is to say that the information that's being used today for discounts couldn't be later used to increase prices on people?
6: I think that's fair, but I will push back a little bit on you and say I think those are actually two separate issues in this story. And it's important not to conflate them. Those are legitimate privacy questions and concerns. And frankly, Washington has privacy laws designed to address them. But this question of whether a grocery store should be allowed to use that information a customer voluntarily provides, right, through a loyalty program, to offer that consumer a relevant discount, I don't think the answer to concerns about the first issue should automatically be tied to prohibit the second. Here's what I will tell you, and this is why grocery cares so much about this issue. It is an incredibly competitive, low-margin business, and it's really hard to do business in the city of Seattle, period. Stores don't have a lot of room to absorb additional cost. We compete for customers primarily through price, promotions, coupons, loyalty programs, and reward. But when you look at policies like this through an affordability lens, you can't say you want grocery stores to remain affordable and competitive and at the same time restrict the very tools that they use to compete on price and delivering savings to consumers.
2: And why isn't just sort of like a more broad-based approach to discounts feasible? How do you draw the lines in a way to be sure that we are outlawing price increases while, as you argue, retaining the ability to offer discounts based on purchase history?
6: Yeah, first I would say this ordinance doesn't just prohibit purchase history, personal information to be used to raise prices. If it did, we probably wouldn't even be having this conversation. It actually applies to prices, period. And that's where the confusion and

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1: This issue looks like beyond Seattle, so we hopped on a phone call with Alfred Ng. He's a privacy reporter for Politico who's been following this issue. It's driving that increase in conversation around this practice.
2: I think the increase in conversation around this practice is really centered around anxieties around both affordability and artificial intelligence.
1: Can you walk me through kind of the mechanics of this? How do companies actually track personal information?
2: Yeah, so it varies from company to company, but a lot of it comes from combining first-party data with third-party data. And to explain that, first-party data is company that you give to a company yourself, right? So if I am a Walmart loyalty member, or if I am an Amazon Prime member, that's me giving them my information, right? They know what purchases I've made. And then there's third-party data, which is information that is collected across all these different websites that you visit, all these different apps that you use, that are shared with each other. So if they see that you've stopped purchasing a certain product, or if they see that you keep buying a certain product, I think the idea is, well, if we charge 5 or 10 cents more this week, maybe they won't notice, or maybe it wouldn't even matter. Because at the heart of it, or the economics around personalized pricing is really, how much is this person willing to pay? Where they're saying, well, we are really only using people's personal information to lower prices. So if you pass this law that says we can't use people's personal information to set prices, you're actually raising prices for everyone across the board. But the privacy argument, I think, comes in because when you are offering discounts to people based on information that you've collected about them, it raises this question of fairness of, okay, why am I paying more just because I don't want this company to know all of this information about me, right? I shouldn't have to tell a store that I buy fruits every week, or I buy diapers every week or something like that, for me to get a lower price on something. I think that is where the privacy argument comes in of, what if these prices were just lower for everybody, rather than I have to let this company know all this information about me for me to get this discount?
1: What has happened? Who has actually taken action on this?
2: Yeah, so about 4 states have passed surveillance pricing laws this year. They are New York, Maryland, Connecticut, and New Jersey. New York's law still hasn't been signed. I believe they have until the end of the year to do so. All of the states that have passed these surveillance pricing laws have been blue states, and they all vary in degrees of severity. So the language in Maryland's law was adjusted to say you can't use people's personal data to raise prices, which is the argument that the tech industry and retailer groups have been making to say we only use people's data to lower prices. The way that I've seen consumer advocacy groups argue against this law and that kind of logic is the unfairness in discounts, where you might not be raising prices here, but what is the difference between me getting charged 20% more versus somebody getting charged 20% less because they have their personal information, right? Mostly because even though companies are going on their investor calls and saying, look, we're planning on using AI to set prices for our customers, we're planning on using AI to analyze our customers' data and see what is the best prices to set for our customers, the actual practice of personalized pricing is really hard to nail down, even when you do notice different prices.
3: 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Still ahead, we've always compared Seattle to San Francisco, but the current AI wave is driving these two tech cities in opposite directions. We'll look at who's winning the AI race and what it means for your neighborhood. Then, we'll tell you why a 26-year-old book about big tech has suddenly become the hottest title in town. That's all coming up after this short break.

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0: President Trump has a big week on the international stage, from the United Nations General Assembly to hosting the Chinese president at the White House. We'll have the latest coming up at 5:06.
4: This is the best of KUOW on 94.9, Seattle's NPR news station. I'm Kate Stone. For years, Seattle and San Francisco have looked like twins, with their beautiful coastal views, steep hills, sky-high real estate, and constant influx of tech workers. The common consensus was that whatever happens in the Bay Area will eventually happen here. But the AI boom is shattering that construct. Recently, a surge in AI wealth is driving San Francisco's housing prices through the roof, while in Seattle, tech layoffs are mounting and unsold homes are clogging the market. On this week's episode of KUOW's economy podcast Booming, co-hosts Monica Nicholsberg and Joshua McNichols talk to Redfin's chief economist Daryl Fairweather about what these diverging stories tell us about how AI is impacting the economy and what it could mean for the cost of housing in our region.
5: So I have noticed a big change in the housing market here, just anecdotally. Mm-hmm. And I have to wonder if it's tied to the tech layoffs that I've been covering for years, because just a couple of years ago, Seattle's housing market was lightning hot. You could not ask for an inspection.
6: And it's not like homes are affordable now, at least not for most of us. But one thing I've been really curious about is this split between the real estate markets in Seattle and San Francisco. And I'm wondering if that split could actually tell a bigger story about the economy.
5: That's really interesting, because in my time covering Seattle, I've never really seen it do something substantially different from San Francisco. It's always just been sort of like a miniature version of their economic and real estate story.
6: Right. I've been curious about that, too. So I called Daryl Fairweather, the chief economist at Redfin. One thing I wanted to ask you about today is there was a recent report that Redfin just put out. It's called A Tale of Two Tech Cities. It paints this picture where something is happening in the San Francisco housing market that we're not seeing in Seattle. What's going on?
7: So the big story in San Francisco is that the housing market is on fire. There's so much demand, and it's particularly concentrated in higher end homes, luxury homes in San Francisco proper.
8: The city's median home price hit a record $2.15 million, up 18% from a year ago.
7: And when we talk to our Redfin agents about what is going on, they attribute it to the AI wealth boom.
9: As the growth in artificial intelligence continues to explode in San Francisco, so too have home prices and rents.
7: There are all types of people who have gotten rich off of AI. Either they've invested in AI or they work for these AI companies and have seen their compensation balloon. And San Francisco has a very limited supply of housing. So when people in San Francisco have more money and they want to have bigger, better homes, it very quickly shows up in prices because there aren't enough homes for everyone in the first place. And it's interesting because I think AI is a part of the story in Seattle too, but it's playing out very differently. These AI companies are not headquartered in Seattle. They're more often headquartered in San Francisco. And Seattle's tech scene, it's more contracting because of AI, because companies like Amazon and Microsoft even are trying to figure out how to scale back the number of employees that they need, trying to figure out how to use these AI tools to do some of the work that these employees used to do. And so it's dampening the labor market in Seattle. And when people are less confident in having a job and getting a promotion and seeing their incomes increase, they're going to be less likely to want to commit to buying a home. And that's what we're seeing in Seattle.
6: It surprises me that the stories are so different, San Francisco's story and Seattle's story, when for so long, it has seemed like Seattle is just sort of San Francisco's younger sibling. It's surprising to see such a strong divergence in their stories in response to this sort of AI job reconfiguration.
7: Yes, this tech boom is playing out very differently than past tech booms. But this time around, it seems like this AI boom is very concentrated amongst just a few firms. And those firms don't hire very many people. There's a big impact in San Francisco because there is this concentration of AI firms there, but it's not spilling over into the other tech hubs. Seattle looks a little bit more like Austin in terms of how the housing market has shifted since the pandemic. I think what's different about Austin is that they're still building a lot of housing and they're forming a lot of new businesses there. It might be that as people figure out how to use these tools, we start to see more small businesses form in Seattle because there is a lot of talent in Seattle. But for now, it is a tough transition that's happening in Seattle.
6: Some of the examples from Redfin show just like how much AI is juicing San Francisco housing. And some of those statistics are just staggering. One person said the AI boom has doubled their housing budget in the last year from 2 million to 4 million. And homes are regularly going for close to $1 million over asking price.
7: Yeah, sometimes it's hard to tell how big of a deal something is in the economy, but when you see it start to show up in housing, that's usually an indicator that something is a big deal. And the reason why it shows up so acutely in San Francisco is because there's such a limited supply of homes to begin with. But in San Francisco, there's no opportunity to get land and build the home that you would want. You're really just competing for this very scarce good with other people who have also become extremely wealthy off of AI. And because there's so few homes in the first place, even if it's a couple hundred people have gotten very rich, it can result in these bidding wars and this price appreciation acceleration.
6: Yeah. Your data also shows that the San Francisco to Seattle pipeline has pretty much dried up. How big a change is it that pipeline of people moving from San Francisco to Seattle has dried up?
7: It is a big change. In the late 2010s, that was a driver of people moving to Seattle, just people getting priced out of San Francisco, tech workers especially, who had six-figure salary, something that would be considered upper middle class in most of America, still not being able to achieve home ownership in San Francisco because of the limited supply and all the competition from other very highly paid people. So many people left San Francisco going to Seattle because there were many job opportunities opening there. Amazon was hiring big in the 2010s, so was Microsoft. So a lot of people who want to work in tech were relocating to Seattle. But now there isn't that draw anymore because those firms aren't hiring like they used to. And there aren't as many new firms being created to hire people in Seattle area. And there are also other options in terms of tech hubs. People are going to Austin still. Sacramento has really become a top migration destination for people leaving San Francisco when it's closer. So that is probably an added plus for people who want to stay close to their friends and family. So Seattle isn't the number two place that people go right after San Francisco anymore.
4: That was KUOW's Joshua McNichols and Monica Nicholsberg with Redfin chief economist Daryl Fairweather on this week's episode of Booming. 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New episodes drop on Wednesdays. One of the hottest books in Seattle right now actually came out 26 years ago. When Cyber Selfish first hit bookstores during the dot-com boom of 2000, new technologies were emerging practically every single day. But author Paulina Borsuk saw a darker side to all that rah-rah innovation. Her prophetically titled work of nonfiction, Cyber Selfish, a critical romp through the terribly libertarian culture of high tech, predicted the anti-government and compassionless behavior of many current tech giants. While used copies have been impossible to find and requests at the Seattle Public Library have been backlogged for months, the wait is finally over. The highly anticipated new paperback edition has officially been reprinted and is available in bookstores now. KUOW's Katie Campbell talked to Borsuk about the resurgence of Cyber Selfish and why her pessimistic outlook is resonating with many readers today. A note for our listeners. This episode discusses Microsoft and Amazon, both of which are financial supporters of KUOW.
10: Back in 2000, Paulina wrote that the tech elite believed, quote, the future is high tech, and those who run high tech know how to create the future. Sound familiar? Well, it did to me.
11: Well, I think a lot of disciplines suffer from this problem of you're smart in one area, so you think you're smart about everything else. I've run into this kind of occupational hazard with lawyers, with doctors. So that is a disease not exclusive to tech, right?
10: Sure.
11: But there is definitely this, we are culture-changing pioneers of the new future, and if you don't understand it, you're like old dead furniture or something. There was definitely that mentality running around Silicon Valley then. Well, it's not to say there wasn't interesting stuff being invented. I'm not saying there wasn't value in a lot of the stuff that was invented in the 90s, but I don't see why you have to have this ridiculous self-anointing rhetoric in order to create good stuff. And I will say the older generation of Silicon Valley pioneers didn't talk like this. They didn't self-promote, they didn't have that arrogance, and there wasn't all this fluffing your own fur thing going on. And there wasn't also this will to power.
10: Say more about that.
11: Well, I remember, he's now dead, but there was a lyricist for the Grateful Dead named John Perry Barlow, and he and I were often set up as sort of a point-counterpoint. So there wasn't this sort of, if you just let us take over because we know better, attitude in earlier generations of technology development. I mean, I don't think people like Gordon Moore, fundamental architect of microprocessors, talk like that. And part of this was, I would say, Wired Magazine, which I wrote a lot for initially, but they were a propaganda organ in a way that I didn't understand initially. And it was free market, no regulation. They were really ignoring the embedded everything that made this work, from the California aqueduct, which feeds into the farmland of California, the certainty of the electrical grid, all the gazillions of dollars over the year that went into government funding to fund technology research, not least of which the ARPANET, the precursor of the internet. In other words, they seem to think this stuff sprang out of nowhere and don't remind me of whatever. And they also, and this is such an issue now with data centers, is like they had just were willing to totally tune out the environmental impact of this stuff. That some of the best farmland in the world was in Silicon Valley, and those aquifers are contaminated permanently. It's just, we are brave and true and new, and you are old and in the way, was basically what it always felt like.
10: That totally sounds familiar now, but you wrote at length about how the tech world wasn't always like that, right?
11: When Silicon Valley first started going, it was really about developing the technology. It wasn't about the stock play. And when the Netscape IPO came in, which is really when I date the beginning of the end, Wall Street woke up that there's a lot of money to be made here. And that horrible Wall Street yucky culture came to Silicon Valley, and it hadn't been there before. And you got this whole thing of the culture of flip and flee, and engineers tracking their stock price on their monitors. And in other words, the mindset had totally shifted, but they were still talking as if we're doing this for the love of good work and the love of creating something wonderful. And I was like, I don't see a lot of that going around.
10: A lot of the book is set in Silicon Valley, if you will. Mm-hmm. And of course, you talk at length about Microsoft and Bill Gates and his company town, quote unquote, in Seattle. Can you say a little bit about how that also fell into this Silicon Valleying, I guess, of the West?
11: Well, forgive me, I know you're in Seattle, so I'm going to say something very heretical. I used to feel about Microsoft, and I think a lot of people would agree with me, is that Bill Gates was sort of the Jay Gould of our era. Mm-hmm. He was a genius businessman, and there was almost never anything coming out of Microsoft that was new. It always seemed like a copycat of what was developed in Silicon Valley.
10: Do you ever get frustrated to see people thinking about these things now, like when you tried to start the conversation years ago?
11: I cannot tell you how often, and this is so peevish of me, I will read something and I go, yeah, I wrote about that 30 years ago. The fact that in some ways nothing has changed, it's just gotten worse. I'm not happy about it. I wish I'd been totally wrong and great things are happening right now, but they're not.
10: And I imagine some tech folks here in Seattle would also really balk at being characterized as libertarian, for example, or techno-libertarian, rather. Can you help me define that brand
11: of
10: thing?
11: Yeah, it's okay. I think there's it's not all one thing. I use the word libertarian because I didn't have a better word to describe what I was seeing. You know, Gil Durand uses tech fascism, which I understand. It hadn't gotten to that point when I was writing about all this stuff. And you can be involved with technology and not adhere to this belief system, but there are many of them that did. And so it was kind of a hidden set of cultural defaults that I kept on finding in Silicon Valley. Maybe libertarian is not the right word.
10: I want to talk about another Seattle area tech giant that might do well to represent some of what you talked about in the
11: book. Oh, Amazon.
10: Exactly. You knew exactly where I was going. I mean, they were in their very early days when you wrote Cyber Selfish. They were still mainly an online bookstore. Did Amazon and founder Jeff Bezos register on your radar at all at
11: the
10: time?
11: Well, in kind of an indirect way, which is I remember noticing in the 90s that people that were selling stuff online managed to slime legislatures into saying, we shouldn't have to pay sales tax because we're this baby, nascent, fetal little industry that needs to be protected. But the fact that they gave online sellers freedom from having to pay sales tax for 20 years, perfect for Amazon. How do you think that affect real world retail selling? In other words, they found their way to make the world conform to what it wanted, but that was such a bogus argument. Because obviously these companies have no problem charging sales tax now. I don't think they've suddenly gotten that much better at math in 20 years.
10: So much of what you wrote about, I could see how the mindset you were documenting in the late 90s created or was bound to create somebody like Jeff Bezos, whether you like him or not, this super wealthy, highly influential, high-tech leader.
11: He's become more, and you'll know what I mean, that way in the last couple of years in terms of his politics, his behavior. I don't know if Amazon started out being that beastly, but it sure copied the Silicon Valley playbook.
10: Paulina, as I mentioned, Cyber Selfish is really having a renaissance right now. You were profiled by the New York Times in November 2025. So ultimately, it's been reprinted. It's out in the world again. But why do you think there's been this renewed interest in your ideas from 2000?
11: I have lots of crackpot theories.
10: Please.
11: It articulates, without intending to, a lot of unease that a lot of people have. And people will read and go, oh, so that's why XYZ happened or whatever. Right. I mean, I think it's that. And the culture is caught up with what I was thinking about.
10: How did you come to be surrounded by these people, able to have this access and also be incredibly knowledgeable yourself about computers and emerging technologies?
11: Well, I know this was true in Seattle in the 80s. Tech was where liberal arts flakes get jobs. I know that was going on in Seattle in the 80s. I know that. And I just sort of fell into doing documentation for small software companies in the early 80s. That's where I could get a job.
10: A piece of, I think, really nuanced criticism that I saw Brad Wieners wrote. Former Wired editor, wrote for Salon back in 2000. And he said, you focus on a time that has come and gone in the tech universe, even by the time it came out in 2000. What do you think of that critique today?
11: I mean, I thought Brad's critique was legit. I'm not attacking him. But the fact is, I wish this had been totally passé and belonged in the dustbin of history, but it didn't. It hasn't. That's the problem societally.
10: Paulina Borsuk is the author of Cyber Selfish, a critical romp through the terribly libertarian culture of high tech, which came out in 2000, but which you can find now because it has been reprinted. Paulina, thank you so much for joining me today to talk about your work.
11: I really appreciate you having me on. And if people want signed copies of the book, they can get them from my hometown bookstore in Pasadena called Vromans, which is Vromans. And they have 48 copies that have been signed waiting for you to buy.
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